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1: 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Do you even hear me? 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
1: 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A 90-plus degree heat wave is hitting Kalamazoo as we speak, so take these precautions. Number one, go outside when only necessary. Number two, drink water throughout the day with a portable water bottle. Number three, wear loose clothing. Number four, have a personal fan or ice packs nearby and accessible. 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

You are listening to 89.1 WIDR Kalamazoo. My name is DJ Red Special, and welcome, friends, to the Iron Temple. And here on the Iron Temple, we generally go by an isolationist policy. In general, we make a habit of not really acknowledging anything that goes on in the outside world outside of the temple, not really acknowledging, paying any attention.

to commenting on in general. Again, I must emphasize, but we do feel that it is our civic duty here at the temple to acknowledge a very special birthday. That birthday, of course, being that of Ronnie James Dio, who turns 84 years old in just a few days on July the 10th. Happy, a very happy birthday to Ronnie James Dio, wherever it is that he is. So tonight, episode of the Iron Temple is going to be a celebration of Ronnie James Dio. We will be playing a whole lot of songs featuring Dio on vocals, as well as, in my opinion, worthy covers of songs that were originated by the great Ronnie James Dio. Very longtime listeners of the show may remember that we've done this sort of thing in the past, and we're doing it again. Different this time, sort of, but also kind of the same. Just, we're doing it. Just roll with it. Right now, you're listening to Terror Woman by Rainbow off their 1976 album, Rock.

the In A Few Days 84th birthday of Ronnie James Dio, and we kick off tonight's show with Tarot Woman by rock band Rainbow, started by Richard Blackmore, formerly of Deep Purple and featuring Dio on the Vox. That track comes off Rainbow's second album, 1976's Rising, the name of that album. And in a little bit here, we're going to, content warning, play a couple songs that are not strictly speaking metal. We're going to become a bit of an oldie station for a second here, but they're really good. Trust me, I promise. This is a Nevermore by Elf that we're listening to right now, and this is The Iron Temple.

mascot stepping up to the plate. Here's the pitch, and oh, it's out of here. 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

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And right now, you're

0: And before that, you heard another Elf track entitled Nevermore off of their 1972 debut album entitled Elf. And like I said a little bit earlier, tonight's episode of the Iron Temple is going to feature a lot of songs sung by Ronnie James Dio, as well as, in my opinion, worthy covers of songs that he originally sung. Because we can't, there's a limit on here to the number of songs by one artist that I'm able to play. So we are going to be featuring a lot of other bands that Dio was not strictly speaking in. Up next, in just a moment, you'll be listening to a cover of a Rainbow song off of their debut album entitled Richie Blackmore's Rainbow. This is Man on the Silver Mountain as performed by Spanish band Mago de Oz, which comes off their 2001 single La Danza del Fuego. And we got more on the way after that. So keep it locked on 89.1 Wider FM for more of the Iron Temple. Hello there.
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And right now you're listening to Rainbow's Gates of Babylon, as performed by Yngwie Malmsteen, featuring Jeff Scott Soto on the vocals. Yngwie's gonna Yngwie all over this one. Stay out of the splash zone if you don't want that. This come off of Yngwie's 1996 covers album, Inspiration. And keep it locked on 89.1 Wider FM for more of

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And you were just listening to a cover of Kill the King, originally by Rainbow, off of their 1978 album Long Live Rock and Roll. They're performed by Connecticut-based power metal band Liege Lord, which comes off of their third album, 1988's Master Control. And right now, you're listening to Rainbow's Stargazer. This is originally by Rainbow, here performed by Argentinian band Barilari. And this comes off of Barilari's 2003 debut album.

Jack, remember this next song right before you fall asleep. Here comes. Remember it well.

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And you were just listening to A Rainbow's A Light in the Black, as performed by German power thrash metal band Paradox, which comes off of their 2012 album Tales of the Weird. And right now you're listening to Rainbow's Rainbow Eyes, as performed by Ukrainian band Mournful Gust, off their 2013 album For the Sins.

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My name is DJ Red Special. This is the Iron Temple, and you were just listening to a Rainbow Eyes, originally by Rainbow, off of their third album, 1978's Long Live Rock and Roll.

Ukrainian band, Mournful Gust, off of their 2013 album For All the Sins. And after a long-lived rock and roll, Ronnie James Dio left Rainbow and joined the legendary band Black Sabbath and released two albums, Heaven and Hell and Mob Rules. And right now you are listening to Heaven and Hell, originally by Black Sabbath, here performed by power metal band Benedictum. And we got more songs originated by Ronnie James Dio and sung by Dio on the way after that. Keep it locked on 89.1 Wider FM for more of the Iron Temple.

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and WIDRFM.org and on the wider app. My name is DJ Red Special, and this is the Iron Temple. And you have just been listening to The Sign of the Southern Cross by legendary English band Black Sabbath, with Ronnie James Dio on the vocals. And this track comes off of Black Sabbath's 10th album, 1981's Mob Rules. And up next, in just a moment, you'll be hearing Black Sabbath's Neon Nights, originally off of their 1980 Heaven and Hell album, and here performed by American power metal band Steel Prophet. And we got more on the way after that, so keep it locked on 89.1 Wider FM for more.

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And you were just listening to a Black Sabbath's Children of the Sea, performed by Scottish doom metal band King Witch, which comes off of their 2021 EP entitled Worship the Riffs. And right now you're listening to Black Sabbath's Die Young, originally off of their 1980 album Heaven and Hell, here performed by Swedish power metal band Trio, and this comes off of their 2021 EP

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0: is the WIDR app, available wherever you get your applications. My name is DJ Red Special, and this is the Iron Temple. And here on the Iron Temple tonight, we are celebrating Ronnie James Dio's 84th birthday in a few days from now on July 10th. Right now, you're listening to Over and Over, originally by Black Sabbath with Ronnie Dio on the vocals, and here performed by little rock based of doom metal band Pallbearer, which comes off of Pallbearer's 2016 EP entitled Fear and Fury. And we are about finished with the Black Sabbath portion of tonight's celebration of Ronnie James Dio's life after recording two albums with Black Sabbath, Heaven and Hell and Mob Rules. Ronnie James Dio got in a bit of a fight with the members of Black Sabbath, Tony and Geezer, started his own band called Dio. Maybe you have heard of it. Up next, in just a moment, we'll be hearing some songs sung by Dio from the band Dio, as well as sung by other people covering the band Dio. And up next, you'll be listening to Holy Diver, originally off of Dio's debut album, Holy Diver, and here performed by Swedish band Otig.
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And you were just listening to Don't Talk to Strangers, originally by Dio, off of his debut studio album 1983's Holy Diver. But they're performed by German power metal band Blind Guardian, and that appears on their 1989 compilation album entitled The Forgotten Tale, something like that. But right now, you're listening to some real organic Dio. This is Sunset Superman off of his third album, 1987's Dream Evil. And we got more Dio on the way after that, so keep it locked on 89.1 Wider FM for more of the Iron.

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And today on the Iron Temple, we have been celebrating the forthcoming 84th birthday of a singer, Ronnie James Dio, known for his work with Elf, Rainbow, Black Sabbath, Dio, among a few other things, but those are the main things. You have just been listening to Night People. Night People, the name of that song, originally by the band Dio, coming off their third album, 1987's Dream Evil, but they're performed by Australian band Blackened Angel, and that track coming off their 2013 debut album entitled Chronicles of Damnation Part 1. More specifically, that was a bonus track off of that album. Right now, you're listening to Dio's Stand Up and Shout, the opening track off of their debut album, 1983's A Holy Diver, also featuring the songs Holy Diver and Rainbow in the Dark, among others. But it is, of course, being performed by a different band with no vocals. This is Japanese band Asterism, and this track comes

have been listening to Stand Up and Shout, performed by Asterism with lead guitarist H-A-L-C-A, who is, I believe, 15 years old when this track was recorded. And up next, in just a moment, you'll be listening to Dio's Rock and Roll Children off of their 1987 A Dream Evil album, here performed by Scottish band Eden's Curse off their 2011 debut album entitled Trinity, sorry, their third album, obviously. And we got more Dio on the way after that. So keep it locked on 89.1 Wider FM for more of the Iron.

My name is DJ Red Special. This is the Iron Temple, and our birthday celebration for Ronnie James Dio continues well after midnight. We are still going, as a matter of fact, and if I did not mention that, I think I neglected to mention that earlier. Yes, we are still going and going over and over and over. You were just listening to Between Two Hearts, originally by Dio. They're performed by Polish band Horoscope. And up next, you'll be listening to Egypt, The Chains Are On, also by Dio, but here performed by German band Doro off of the 2014 compilation album This Is Your Life. And keep it locked on 89.1 Wider FM for more.

Rhythm.org and on the Wider app. My name is DJ Red Special. This is the Iron Temple celebrating Ronnie James Dio's 84th birthday in just a few days on July 10th. You were just listening to Invisible by Dio off of their debut album 1983's A Holy Diver. And after recording five albums under the name Dio, under the band Dio, Ronnie James returned back to Black Sabbath, where he had done a couple albums with them earlier in the 80s. This is the opening track off of their 1992 reunion entitled Dehumanizer. This track is their AI banger, anti-AI banger, that is, Computer God, the name of this song. And we got more Dio on the way after that. So keep it locked on 89.1 Wider FM from

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This is the Iron Temple, and you were just listening to Black Sabbath's TV Crimes. They're performed by California thrash metal band Nukem off of their 2016 debut album, The Unholy Trinity. And right now, you're listening to One Foot in the Grave by Dio off of their sixth album, 1993's The Strange Highways. And keep it locked on 89.1 Wider FM for more of The Iron Temple.

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This is the Iron Temple, and you've just been listening to Dio's One Foot in the Grave. And up next, in just a moment, you'll be listening to Tonight by Eddie Ojeda, Twisted Sister guitarist, featuring Ronnie James Dio on the vocals. This comes off of Eddie Ojeda's 2005 album Axes to Axes, and keep it locked on 89.1 Wider FM for more of

the wider app. My name is DJ Red Special, and this is the Iron Temple celebrating Ronnie James Dio's upcoming 84th birthday on July the 10th. Right now you're listening to The Chase. Bye. Queensryche, the name of this band. Washington, there we go, Washington-based progressive power metal band Queensryche. This track comes off of Queensryche's 2006 album Operation Mindcrime 2, and the song, of course, features Ronnie James Dio on the vocals, duetting with Queensryche lead singer Jeff Tate. And up next, in just a moment, you'll be listening to Ronnie James Dio and Tony Iommi guesting on Girl School's I Spy. And we got more Dio on the way after this, so keep it locked on 89.1, a wider

Right now, you are listening to a Follow the Tears by English English doom metal band going by the name Heaven and Hell, entirely made up of members who appeared on two different Black Sabbath releases: guitarist Tony Iommi, bassist Geezer Butler, vocalist Ronnie James Dio, and drummer Vinny Appice. Since during this time when this album came out, The Devil You Know, came out in 2009, Ozzy Osbourne was technically the standing, reigning lead singer of Black Sabbath. But Tony and Geezer, they preferred to make music with Ronnie James Dio instead. So rather than kicking Ozzy out of their band again, they just started a brand new band with Ronnie James Dio, called it Heaven and Hell, named after Black Sabbath's first album with Ronnie James Dio, and made this album, The Devil You Know, one of the last things Ronnie James Dio recorded in his life. Again, this song is entitled Follow the Tears, and keep it locked on 89.1 Wider FM for more of

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You have just been listening to The Code by The Rods, featuring Ronnie James Dio on guest vocals. And also, The Rods has David Feinstein on guitars, who is a first cousin of Ronnie James Dio, hence the collaboration here. And these past few tracks that you have been hearing on the show tonight are songs that Ronnie James Dio recorded pretty late in his life, and in the last few years of his life, he sadly, tragically passed away in 2009. After releasing many different albums with many different artists. So up next, for the next hour or so, we're gonna have a little bit more older recordings from Ronnie James Dio, as well as a couple more covers, I believe. But up next, in about 20 seconds or so, you're gonna be hearing a live performance from Black Sabbath off their 1982 live album, Live Evil, with Ronnie James Dio on vocals, of course. This is The Sign of the Southern Cross / Heaven and Hell, and we got more on the way after this, so keep it locked on 89.1 Wider FM for more of the Iron Temple.

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And you were just listening to Sitting in a Dream, which initially appeared on Roger Glover, former Deep Purple bassist Roger Glover's solo album, Butterfly Ball and the Grasshopper's Dance. That song on the original album featured Ronnie James Dio on vocals, so on that Deep Purple live album that you heard that recording from, featuring, of course, Roger Glover on the bass, Ronnie James Dio also joined to do vocals on that song, performed by Deep Purple with the London Symphony Orchestra. And right now, you're listening to a Rainbow original. This is Gates of Babylon by Rainbow, off of their 1978 album Long Live Rock and Roll. And we got more Dio on the way after this. So keep it locked on 89.1 Wider FM.

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This is the Iron Temple, and you were just listening to a Bible Black by definitely not Black Sabbath. That is Heaven and Hell, just featuring the exact same lineup as two actual Black Sabbath albums. That track comes off of Heaven and Hell's one and only album, 2009's The Devil You Know. And up next in just a moment, you'll be listening to a little bit more Dio, as in the band Dio. This is a Strange Highways off of Dio's 1993 album entitled Strange Highways. And keep it locked on 89.1 Wider FM for more of The Iron Temple.

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And you were just listening to a track featuring Ronnie James Dio on the vocals, that is Black Sabbath's Falling Off the Edge of the World, off of their 10th album, and their second with Dio, Mob Rules. And right now you're listening to a Rainbow original, Catch the Rainbow. This is a rendition by singer Glenn Hughes, featuring members of Dio's own band. And this track, this cover, appears on the compilation album Ronnie James Dio, This Is Your Life, released in 2014. It, of course, initially appeared on Rainbow's debut album entitled Ritchie Blackmore's Rainbow in 1975. And we got a little bit more Dio on the way after this, so keep it locked on 89.1 Wider FM for still more of the Iron Temple.

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A bit of an experiment here. Thank you if you are still listening to this, or if you have been listening to this for however long. Thank you for sticking around with me while I do this, while I play various songs sung by Ronnie James Dio and originated by Ronnie James Dio, but being sung by other people. You were just listening to Rainbow's Catch the Rainbow, as sung by Glenn Hughes off the 2014 compilation album Ronnie James Dio, This Is Your Life. And right now you're listening to a Rainbow's instrumental cover of Still I'm Sad by the Yardbirds. This comes off of their 1975 debut album entitled Richie Blackmore's Rainbow. Ronnie James Dio, of course, I don't think does anything on this particular track, but he is the lead singer on every other song on this album. But we'll be closing out tonight's show with another Rainbow song, another Rainbow original, performed by Rainbow, sung by Ronnie James Dio. This song that you'll be hearing in just a couple minutes is entitled A Light in the Black. Comes off of Rainbow's sophomore album, 1976's Rising. The closing track off of that album. The Iron Temple will return next week, Monday night, 10 o'clock p.m., as we always do, with a much more normal, maybe not much more normal, a little bit more normal. Next week we're going to be going on a bit of an odyssey, but it will be a two-hour long odyssey, a normal length episode of The Iron Temple. You can keep up with the station on various social medias at WIDRFM, and keep up with The Iron Temple at Iron Temple Radio on Blue Sky, Facebook, and Instagram. That is at Iron Temple Radio. And find the names of every single song and a band and album you have heard on the show tonight on Wider's website at WIDRFM.org/music. And I hope everyone has a great night, an excellent rest of your weekend, that y'all catch the rainbow.

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1: 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A 90-plus degree heat wave is hitting Kalamazoo as we speak, so take these precautions. Number one, go outside when only necessary. Number two, drink water throughout the day with a portable water bottle. 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

0: Dude, I don't want to be out here this late at night for some stupid photo.
1: Dude, relax. 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
0: Whatever. Can we just get this over with?
1: If you stop being a baby about it,
0: yeah, we'll get this over with, okay?
1: Shh. Did you hear that?
0: Yeah, it was your mouth breathing.
1: No. Did you hear that?
0: No. It can't be. It's really him. It's Bodie, the three-eyed monkey from 89.1 Wider FM. 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

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I'm most stamped in Amazon Prime employment. It's a bad time to annoy me. The path line from your face to my right palm is gorgeous. If I swing mine, I see y'all in court. Cause you know recording is that little important. They always asking about locations. I shop is assorted. I got these imported by Yahoo. Think I'm in Japan, they left right. When I was afraid, they left right. When I had a plan, they left right. Yeah, but it cool, I grew up with the pen. That got furious. Feel like Tyrese Gibson, like y'all cop, please. I cop these. I

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0: Whatever. Can we just get this over with?
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1: 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Did you hear that?
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1: No. Did you hear that?
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1: 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A 90 plus degree heat wave is hitting Kalamazoo as we speak, so take these precautions. Number one, go outside when only necessary. Number two, drink water throughout the day with a portable water bottle. Number three, wear loose clothing. Number four, have a personal fan or ice packs nearby and accessible. 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

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Do you even hear me? 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
1: 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A 90-plus degree heat wave is hitting Kalamazoo as we speak, so take these precautions. Number one, go outside when only necessary. Number two, drink water throughout the day with a portable water bottle. Number three, wear loose clothing. Number four, have a personal fan or ice packs nearby and accessible. 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

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Do you even hear me? 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
1: Dude, relax. 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
0: Whatever. Can we just get this over with?
1: If you stop being a baby about it,
0: yeah, we'll get this over with, okay?
1: Shh. Did you hear that?
0: Yeah, it was your mouth breathing.
1: No. Did you hear that?
0: No. It can't be. It's really him! It's Bodie, the three-eyed monkey from 89.1 Wider FM! 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
1: 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A 90-plus degree heat wave is hitting Kalamazoo as we speak, so take these precautions. 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Number two, drink water throughout the day with a portable water bottle. 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
2: 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Run! Ah!

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1: 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A 90-plus degree heat wave is hitting Kalamazoo as we speak, so take these precautions. Number one, go outside when only necessary. Number two, drink water throughout the day with a portable water bottle. Number three, wear loose clothing. 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

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Y'all are listening to Media Ciphers, only on 89.1 WIDR Kalamazoo. Sorry, I'm a little winded. I was a little late getting in. We're going to be doing today's show. This is from the archives, and it's kind of our annual 4th of July celebration. We are going to be replaying our interview with Dr. Joshua Morris about their book, The Many Worlds of American Communism, America. So we will be playing that momentarily. Give me just a moment to get everything set up. 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

0: So what kind of got me into this research? What really drove me into it? A lot of it had to do with my undergraduate years at UCSB in Santa Barbara, and I studied under this professor named Nelson Lichtenstein. I'm not sure if he's sure if he still teaches there, but he was like the big labor historian of the department. And he was very emphatic, like more than any other history teacher that I had ever like taken before. Very emphatic about this idea that communists were horrible politicians, but they were the best organizers that the labor movement had ever seen. And he shows me this quote from like Frank Folsom, where he says, like, the communists were the most employed people I ever met during the Great Depression. They were in on every single strike or eviction event that I had ever heard of, etc. Like, so they were on the scenes everywhere. And I'm like, well, why did I never hear about this before? And why are you emphasizing it so much while all of my American history professors aren't really mentioning anything about strikes or anything about like workers' movements or this split in the Socialist Party, etc. So it was kind of like the gap of information between what I was getting out of labor history and then traditional American history. Now, in terms of the challenges of researching this book, they were quite monumental. I mean, the first major challenge is getting through the historiography, just getting through the first, the second, and to a small extent, the third generation of historians who wrote on this topic. And reading through that is a drudge work. It's a lot like reading a history that was written by cousins that can't sit together at the dinner table. Like it's very, very hard to read what they're saying and look at it as objective history and not more of a like, I'm trying to stab this other historian's like argument in the back or something like that. But once you can get through that, once you can get through the historiography, then you kind of see the bigger trends that are being explained by these groups. You see that they focus a lot on nationalism. They focus a lot on connections with Russia and the supposed patriotism and where that patriotism might lie, etc. And then next, you have to go beyond what these historians focus on in terms of just party documents. You have to go look at memoirs. You have to go look at oral histories and autobiographies and material that was not really looked at by the first and second generations, mainly because they didn't have access to it. No one wanted to talk about what it was like to be a communist in the 1950s, the 60s, and the 70s. It's only by the mid to late 70s that you start to see people, write their autobiographies and get this story kind of taken down. And, you realize, or I started to realize as I'm going through this, there is a whole multitude of facets of groups that are all coming into this movement, and they all come from different backgrounds. And all these historians are trying to describe communists as like binary categories. Like you're a communist or you're an anti-communist. You're a party member or you're an ex-party member. There's never much room for a gray area in between. And that's really what I got frustrated with going through all this research. And it drove me to try and find an explanation for that, to either prove that, yeah, communists are just either blindly loyal dogmatists or just fools, or there's some more to the story there. And ultimately, what I end up finding is, of course, there's more to the story there. So, I mean, the last big question that I realize anyone has to grapple with when it comes to researching this material, and this also has to do if you consider yourself a radical or someone on the radical left to this day, is were American communists Americans first, or were they communists first? And by that I mean, do they have some level of fetishization of the state in which they're not able to really get rid of that like American identity? And I think that one of the hard pills that a lot of people are going to find when reading this is that is actually very true. There were a lot of American communists who were Americans first, and then they got into the ideology of communism, but that was not sufficient to destroy their patriotism in the American Republic.
1: Sorry, that's a really good point to bring up. I later on we'll kind of talk a little bit, maybe some compare or contrast with kind of modern leftist movements. But that is definitely a kind of big difference you see. There's a lot more kind of rejection of the American project you see in the modern American left. There's a few exceptions, but not getting to goofy internet stuff for just a
0: Yeah.
1: minute. So. With that, I wanted to let's talk about the CPUSA, and again, I think some of your book does a really good job of. It's like, yeah, a lot of histories I've read really focus on just like everybody being in orbit around the party. And I think you do a really good job of pointing out that there's a lot going on of just kind of you know, culturally, you know, people who are maybe like more involved with kind of loosely fellow travelers, that kind of stuff. And I really appreciate your history does a good job of parsing that out as well. But let's talk about the CPUSA. So that's the Communist Party of the USA. You know, especially from what I've read, it seems like they're the height of their kind of power and influence was around the years of the Great Depression. What were some of their biggest accomplishments during this era? And can you all also discuss who and how they had the most success recruiting and how they contrasted with other progressive movements of that era? You know, it's important for listeners to understand, you know, at the same time, we've got, you know, more kind of syndicalist groups like the IWW active, Socialist Party of America is an active entity, many other groups. So, yeah, if you could kind of start with that question and work through it.
0: So it's funny, your question actually kind of belies the purpose and the intent of the study, which is to say that it's not just the CPUSA. There's more groups that are contingent in this thing that we call American communism. You have the Trotskyites who are still in, you know, around at this time. You have Cannon still around. You have Browder, who's kind of leading the party, but isn't necessarily as popular as Foster. They're kind of keeping factionalism down. So I get the question, but I want to answer it by prefacing it and stating that I'm going to be more inclusive than just the CPUSA. The CPUSA as a political organization actually hit its peak in the middle of World War II. In the Depression era is when they saw their most broad levels of support. So there's an important distinction there. But if I were to give you a list of what I felt are the biggest accomplishments by American communists in this time period, it was one, awakening up the masses to the fact that they could demand relief from their local, state, and federal government in the early phases of the Depression. So like 1930 to 1932, going from the unemployment councils all the way to the Ford Hunger March in Detroit in 1932. So, you know, that is a monumental achievement that if you are unaware, if you have taken American history courses up to this point and you have never been told that the communists were the ones responsible for basically telling Americans you should go out and demand relief from your local government, I'm telling you right now, that's the truth. That's what happened. So that's number one big accomplishment. Number two, I think that this is something that the CPUSA did specifically, and it was definitely a big debate in the world of like the Trotskyites and the Stalinists, etc. But the CPUSA certainly deserves some kind of credit for being the first major political party of the 20th century to put ending Jim Crow on the ballot for the presidency. I mean, those images of racism chains us both, you know, and showing that we have to break the Jim Crow laws. Like, I don't think, you know, you look at all the other political movements and campaigns at that time, nobody was really pointing to racism as being a problem, except for the communists. I think that is profoundly important to acknowledge and address. That and placing James Ford as the first African-American after Frederick Douglass into a nomination position for the executive office. There's another big monumental triumph there that even if they didn't win, it's still important to recognize what they were trying to do there. They were trying to tap in and wake people up and realize that this is possible. You can do this if you get enough momentum behind it. Three, it would be impossible to ignore the work that communist lawyers did in the Scottsboro Boys case and the case of Angelo Herndon in the early 1930s. I think a lot of people know of the Scottsboro Boys. I think it's impossible to take an American history course these days and not hear about the Scottsboro Boys. But what you usually don't hear is that the International Labor Defense, the law team that they chose willingly over the NAACP, or a bunch of communist lawyers. That certainly should be acknowledged and addressed. And Benjamin Davis's role in kind of pushing for legislation and the overturning of unconstitutional laws in states like Alabama and Georgia should definitely be recognized as a kind of early component to civil rights history in the United States. And then lastly, I'd say in terms of the labor world, it's impossible to also ignore the monumental effort of building the CIO and the United Auto Workers out of the Flint sit-down strike. The Flint sit-down strike, still to this day, is arguably one of the most radical efforts to create a union in American history. It is on par with the 1835 Philadelphia General Strike, in which workers literally took control of their workplace. They seized control of factories, sealed off the doors, used the tunnels to connect them all together. That is one of the most militant examples of working class solidarity in American history. And it was organized largely by communists. Wyndham Mortimer is the representative for the UAW to the Flint workers, so, and he's a Communist Party member. So those would be the four big kind of accomplishments that if I were to, I mean, obviously, I think there's a multitude of accomplishments that the communists had done during this time, but I think those are the four most important ones. And I address every single one of them in my book. Now, the who's of all this are very multifaceted. So we could talk about party leaders, like I mentioned, James Ford, I mentioned William Foster, et cetera. And yeah, these figures were important to drawing attention to the party. But there's also the grassroots people, like I just mentioned Wyndham Mortimer, who most people don't know of, but he's on the front lines of the Flint sit-down strike. You also had Dorothy Ray Healy and Luisa Moreno out in California organizing Mexican-American, mostly women cannery workers in an era where the AFL was like, why would we organize these unskilled women workers? Like, it's not our job to care about unskilled workers, etc. And Benjamin Davis, you know, I kind of already mentioned him and the ILD in that, you know, effort. And then finally you had women like Emma Tenayuca in San Antonio, Texas, leading the pecan sheller strike and then turning this labor strike into also a struggle against the racist Jim Crow laws of the city. So, you know, I think that when you focus on party leaders in the who approach to their heyday, you sometimes miss out on the much more vibrant and I think more exciting story of these people down at the grassroots. What was the other part of your question here? I'm trying to remember. What other one did you bring up? Oh, what other progressive movements did they contrast with or kind of work with? You know, I think that what's interesting about the 1930s, have you ever heard of the phrase the pan-socialist left?
1: Sorry, I had a meeting. Yes, maybe if you could kind of describe that or define that for the folks at home.
0: Okay, so the first time I ever came across this phrase was by Mark Bray, and he wrote the book, The Anti-Fascist Handbook. And he came to Wayne State when I was a PhD student there, and he had this kind of debate with the big Marxist professor of the school, Ronald Aronson. And the two were arguing over the legitimacy of being openly anti-fascist in kind of a militant and sometimes violent way. And Mark Bray starts this whole conversation off by talking about the history of anti-fascist movements and how they are all a component of what he referred to as the pan-socialist left. So he would say the Socialist Party, the industrial workers of the world, the Communist Party and all of its various variants and subsects and everything like that, the Workers' Party of the United States, and to a small extent, the Progressive Party after 1924, all of these make up the quote-unquote pan-socialist left. Everything that is left, well, from your guys' perspective, left of the Democratic Party and away from the centrist politics of the Republicans and Democrats. And I think that one of the reasons why we call the 1930s the heyday of American communism, which is the title of Harvey Clare's book, I believe it is. Yeah. One of the reasons why we call it that heyday is because we focus so much energy on the idea that communists are gaining popularity and they're gaining momentum at this period, when I think it's a little bit more proper to see it as the pan-socialist left as a whole is gaining a lot of momentum all throughout the 1930s. And so as the Progressive Party, as the Socialist Party, you know, rises up in popularity during this time period, you're also going to see that with the CPUSA. One thing that a lot of leftists love to point out is that the CPUSA got, you know, what was it, 32 something thousand votes in the 1932 election. They're like, this was monumental for the party at this time. It's like, yeah, that's true. It is great. But Norman Thomas got over 160 something thousand. So let's not also forget that the Socialist Party is still there, also netting more votes overall and still taking part in this broad movement. So when we contrast the CPUSA from these other progressive groups, I think it's important to note that party leaders definitely compared or cared about those comparisons and contrasts. Grassroots members, at least from the research that I found, don't care at all. For the most part, they care about who's getting something done. You know, if the Wobblies are in Detroit getting, well, I mean, they weren't in Detroit getting something done, but let's just say it wasn't the Detroit Unemployment Council or the Detroit CPUSA. It was the Wobblies who were succeeding at organizing Flint and Ford Motor Company between 37 and 42. The communists certainly would have worked with them in the same way that they flipped around and worked with whoever they could in Toledo, Gastonia, Passaic, you know, all these other times. The communists are used to kind of giving into this cooperative nature. So I think, I guess the long or the short way of saying what I'm trying to get at here is the distinctions between progressives in the 1930s are not as important as the fact that they actually did work together significantly for some pretty big gains.
1: You know, thank you. And, you know, I think like that, you know, especially in the next year, we're going to kind of move up a little bit forward in history, and I might leave the questions about the specific to the Popular Front a little bit further on, because I guess kind of maybe a little bit of a deeper discussion there. But I think it is important to note, like, it's like there was just this very broad base of militant organizing on the left going on at that time, that there's a reason I think so many socialists and communists and anarchists kind of, you know, zoom in on that chunk of history. So kind of moving forward a little bit. So in the second chapter of your book, you focus a lot on the relationship between American communism, populist politics, the fight against fascism leading up to World War II. And I kind of, I wanted to ask, especially because, if you're listening to this and all of this is new to you in particular, I think like a lot of us who've grown up, the Cold War hangover, communism is this innately foreign thing. It exists primarily in Russia, et cetera. So maybe talk to the listeners a bit about how American communists navigated their political scene differently than communists, say, in Europe or in Asia might have. I think it's kind of important to ferret out. It's like what specifically was unique about communist organizing and communist projects here in the so-called United States?
0: Yeah, that's an excellent question, especially in terms of understanding what I would call the uniqueness, while at the same time not superficial uniqueness, of American communism. You mentioned that communism is usually depicted as foreign and whatnot, and that's actually the narrative that a lot of the first generation historians use to say, this is why you'd have to be crazy to be part of this movement, because it is inherently attached to foreign groups. Now, to get at why American communists functioned differently from European communists, I think they did so because they had to by method. There's actually even a document in 1935 that came straight from Moscow, right out of Stalin's desk, where he says, to quote, avoid the schematic applications of revolutionary methods in Russia in your home country. Basically saying, like, stop trying to, like, look at what we're doing in Russia and build that in the United States, because, or in Germany or wherever, because you need to look at what your working class is struggling with, not what the working class of Russia is struggling with, or, you know, another country. You need to be dealing with your groups of people here. Now, European communists were faced with a situation totally different from American communists. They were running elections. The Communist Party of Great Britain, France, Germany, Italy, all these were like pretty big third parties to the dominant political organizations of those nations. The Communist Party of Germany was the second like big runner up. So, and then you had them like squaring off with the Nazis. Now, that scene in which communists have such levels of popularity where they are on the electoral boards getting damn near 40 to 45% support, that's not going on here in the United States. That's, you know, the CPUSA and whatever fringe organization that we could consider to be parallel to the Nazis, like the German American Bund or the KKK, you know, these organizations are on the sidelines of mainstream American politics. I mean, they caught a lot of attention, yes, in the 1920s and 30s, but I don't think we could ever look back at that time period and say, here's a moment where the KKK could have secured the presidency. I don't think that that's palpable. So the conditions were fundamentally different. Now, on the issue of the Popular Front and why that meant American communists had to approach organizing methods slightly differently here, it is important to note that the adoption of the Popular Front is done by Moscow. It's pretty much endorsed by the Comintern and then instructed onto all of its localized elements. But the strategy itself had support among domestic rank and file communists as early as like 1931, when they were running into problems with dual unionism. You know, the activists in the labor and the community worlds, they saw this Popular Front conceptualization as the logical evolution of labor organizing. Like, we're running into barriers between 31 to 35, so maybe we need to change our methods a little bit. And then Moscow comes out with this directive of the Popular Front, and they're like, there's where it all makes sense. So I think that what's interesting about American communists is we sometimes like to think that they are just blindly following Moscow, when at certain times, and 1935 is a great example of this, Moscow comes out with a directive, and Americans over here are kind of already like, yeah, we were kind of already thinking that. So that's a good idea. Let's go with that strategy. And party leaders are like, well, Moscow supports it and our grassroots base support it. So we're going to embrace this full throat. And, you know, that is ultimately how the Popular Front comes to be. And I actually, on this bit, I did quote something from my book on this. Page 282, I say, like the political world, communists active in labor organizing found little difficulty adapting to the Popular Front line after 1934. In fact, many who helped in key strikes throughout the early 1930s developed an understanding of cooperative organizing strategies long before they were brought up by party leaders. So, you know, if you go and look at these memoirs and these testimonies, and even to a small extent, the Daily Worker, you will see, you know, grassroots communists saying, hey, maybe we should reach out to the Socialist Party. Hey, maybe we should push a policy of Social Security and not do it through the vestige of the CPUSA, but rather go get some Democratic Party senator to push it, which is exactly how they get H.R. 3895 or whatever into the Senate floor. So that, I think, is an important distinction that European communists never really dealt with. European communists enjoyed levels of support going into the 1930s that allowed them to push radical politics right at the ballot box. American communists, not so much. Does that kind of answer your question in terms of the distinction there?
1: Yeah, absolutely. You know, that's actually something we talk about on our show quite often. It's like, you know, the whole idea that, you know, what is considered left in America is really different than what's considered left everywhere else. And that, yes, you do see actual like socialist and communist parties, you know, even contemporarily run competitively, especially compared to the American scene, which has technically been much more underground. So I think, you know, well, I'm going to skip ahead a little bit because we're talking about the Popular Front, and I had some kind of deeper dive questions about it. And so first of all, just for those who are maybe new to this history, if we could just kind of describe what the Popular Front was, and then I'm kind of bounce from there and talk about, yeah, basically just what key lessons maybe we should take from it. But just for context, we're talking about the Popular Front. This is like the World War II era, talking about kind of this coalition, if you will. But I don't know, Josh, if you could maybe just describe that a little bit more specifically for listeners at home.
0: Sure. So the Popular Front actually really begins, I mean, if you really want to be ironclad about it, it technically begins with the directive by the Soviet Union and the Comintern to engage with more broad organizing strategies. And this document comes out in the fall of 35, and it becomes the basis for the party's, the CPUSA's 1936 presidential bid, which probably confused a lot more of its members than they intended. But the general line of the party in 1936 was do not vote for, I think his name was Alf Landon, and vote for Roosevelt. Do not vote for us either. Vote for Roosevelt. So that was the first time they really took this lesser of two evil thesis and put it right on their own campaign policies. So that's kind of really where it begins. And where it gets a lot of legitimacy in the labor and community worlds comes from the success of the Flint sit-down strike. With the Flint sit-down strike and the ability to work with what became the CIO and then organize across different groups and organizational lines, that required grassroots communists to work with progressives. They couldn't have done it by themselves. The progressives wouldn't have worked with them otherwise. They would have just said, you know, forget you. I can, you know, just go and try and talk to your workers and get them on my side. So communists were, at the grassroots were smart to work with other groups innately. It becomes a little bit more of a complicated issue once the war actually really becomes, you know, on. So I like to think of World War II as not strictly like beginning in September of 39 and ending strictly in the springtime of 45. I like to think of it as a series of phases. So the first phase is the Spanish Civil War, in which you have fascist forces taking over Spain, and you have Americans, not just communists, you have American liberals, libertarians, Democrats, socialists, anarchists, etc., pleading to the president, get involved in this war. You need to stop this. This is the overthrow of a democratic institution. Like, how can you not back this? But Roosevelt pledges neutrality. The CPUSA is kind of on the fence about, you know, well, publicly we want to be pro-neutrality, but we also don't want to support fascism. So, you know, publicly the party doesn't really do much, but its members do go and join the Abraham Lincoln Brigades and go participate in this huge fight. So there's the big first phase of the war. And I think the Popular Front mentality was, you know, filtered into the Spanish Civil War because they were not fighting for communist forces against fascist forces. The communists were helping Republicans fight against fascists in Spain to restore the Republic of Spain. So right there is an example in the wartime front of an example of, you know, a Popular Front strategy, communists working with non-communists for the purpose of defeating fascism. And then the second phase of the war happens when the Molotov-Ribbentrop Pact or the Nazi-Soviet Pact gets unveiled to the world. And then all of a sudden, American communists like throw their hands up in the air and they're like, oh my God, now what? Now we have to advocate against war and advocate peace with the Nazis. And you see a huge drop off in membership of the CPUSA between September of 39 and the springtime of 41. And there's where the Popular Front really gets its kind of sticky nature and its highly questionable criticism by activists both then and now. And I'd say that you know, still to this day, it's pretty appropriate to criticize the messiness that comes out of it. Because by the time we get to the spring of 1941 and Hitler launches Operation Barbarossa to invade the Soviet Union, the Communist Party turns around and says, now this is a, you know, a war to defeat fascism. We have to defend the socialist motherland, etc. And you have this period where people outside the party are looking at American communists going like, what are you guys doing? Like, you guys are flip-flopping back and forth. Like, at one point you're pro working with progressives, another time you're like, no, we can't work with progressives because they're advocating war. And now you're pro war because the Soviet Union got backstabbed. It turned so many people off that they just didn't even want to listen to the communists anymore. Moving forward slightly, we get to the point where communists are arguing for the No Strike Pledge. You know, the No Strike Pledge gets pushed by the Democratic Party in late 1941 after the Pearl Harbor incident. And very quickly, you have workers out in California at an aviation factory kind of test this limit and say, like, well, we're going to walk off the job. And there's like 4,000 aviation workers that walk off the job. And communists in California support this. They're like, yes, this is good. We can use the context of the war to get big gains. But then Michigan communists, New York communists, Chicago communists, the party leaders, and the Roosevelt administration all condemn this walkout, and they support Roosevelt's deployment of federal troops to end the strike. And this is in, I think, late December or early January, late December of 41, early January of 42. I can't remember the exact date of it. But there's a good example of the complexity of the popular front there. Grassroots communists supporting this challenge to the no strike pledge, and then the national leadership saying, you guys shouldn't be doing this, yada, yada, yada. So the popular front then continues to wane between 1942, 43, 44, to the extent that you have a lot of radicals involved in the unions saying we should not be supporting this, the strike pledge. But the leadership of the unions recognize there's too much at stake if we give this up. The federal government could come down after us if we try to, you know, shut down the Ford Motor Company, et cetera. So, you know, it reaches a breaking point, and then people either decide consciously, fine, I'm just going to accept this and deal with it until the end of the war, or they break and they stop participating in party activities. They sometimes break with the union. Maybe they go and try to build a rival dual union, usually does not succeed in any sort of a way, but they nevertheless will kind of break from the party. And you see this happen by like January of 44. The peak membership of the party is between November of 43 and January of 44. January of 44. After January of 44, it just spirals downward, because this argument

0: communists who were supportive of the no-strike pledge and were very passionate about fighting in World War II and winning that war, and not trying to do something like use the war as a context for labor and political gains back home. I interviewed two individuals who fought in World War II, and I've read three autobiographies of individuals who fought in the Abraham Lincoln Brigade, and in the war itself, and then also in both the Abraham Lincoln Brigade and the war. So, and these individuals, you know, when you talk to them, they don't sound like communists. They sound like a patriotic military person that you might find to this day, you know, talking about respecting the flag and respecting the national anthem, you know, but nevertheless also saying, and I'm a proud Communist Party member. And it's not understanding that complexity that I think a lot of people get hung up on when they look at the Popular Front and they say, like, well, these communists weren't, quote unquote, doing things right, or they weren't doing things, quote unquote, radical enough. Well, if you go and you look at the party's membership, those who actually stayed with the party and did not abandon it during this period, they're far different communists than you might expect. They're communists that are also patriotic to the American system. They're communists who do not necessarily believe that theory is the answer to everything, or that if theory is the answer to everything, that that theory should be adaptable and should evolve based on the moment and not be structured and rigid, etc.
1: Well, yeah, thank you so much, Joshua. And we're going to dig just a little bit more into this because, you know, I think you really fleshed out too, like the pluses, the negatives of the Popular Front strategy. And I think it's something that the pan-socialist left should look at really closely these days. You know, we're emerging into one of those, we have been in one of these periods, last half decade or so, we're really seeing the emergence, re-emergence of militant leftism and militant international fascism. So looking at something like the Popular Front, I think is really important in an era where we've got fascist autocrats rising up. We've got brown shirts on our own American scene. As I often tell people, you know, left-wing infighting is almost kind of like this cliche joke online, but, you know, a Proud Boy is not going to quiz you on whether you're an anarchist or a Trotskyist or a socialist or whatever. You know? So it's important to think about, like, you know, what you know, kind of how we built or how our predecessors were able to build that unity while also looking at some of the kind of negative or maybe errors that came out of it. I often recommend Black Bolshevik by Harry Haywood. But one thing that strikes me about the sort of Popular Front politics, especially towards the end of the war, was this idea of kind of a brokered peace between, you know, socialists and, you know, liberal capitalists. And spoiler alert, that peace did not last. So, so I was wondering if maybe you could talk about, like, you know, especially what are some of the biggest lessons to take as modern organizers, as we are emerging, you know, as, you know, mass fascism is rearing its ugly head once again in the 21st century. And, you know, particularly, like, what are some of the biggest errors and some of the biggest maybe, like, good lessons we should take from the Popular Front, thinking about that in our modern context?
0: So that's a pretty deep question. In terms of, like, how we can think about this for today, and you're definitely right in terms of we're entering another era of big unionism. I mean, there's a huge strike going on right now with actors in Hollywood that are driving the consciousness of everyday Americans into the idea of a labor strike in ways that it did not happen before. Like, suddenly people are like, oh my gosh, Jack Black and my favorite actors and actresses from all those TV shows I like, they're all going on strike. Well, maybe I can do something like that. Like, it's giving momentum. And then we have the Starbucks union, and we have, you know, numerous other efforts by the, like, the SEIU to try and organize unskilled workers, quote unquote, unskilled workers. Looking back at this time, you know, the real lessons to be learned here is that if you want to consider yourself a radical, okay, if you want to consider yourself a radical activist, you have

0: to realize that organizing a movement that involves multiple points of action cannot be defined or explained in a simple way. You have to acknowledge that, you know, people who are coming into whatever left organization that you're trying to build, they likely all have different backgrounds. They all also likely have different expectations as to what to get out of this organization, and what that organization is going to mean for them for their lives. Sometimes, especially if you look at the 1930s and the 1940s, you will find that there are communists who, you know, show up to their party meetings once a year. And then you'll find there are other communists in that same district who are showing up to party meetings every week. And then you'll find that there are party members who are constantly paying their party dues, and then others who are constantly paying catch-up dues and stuff like that. So people have different ways of valuing their input to the overall movement. And that's one of the first things that I think people need to really get over, is realizing that just because someone comes to your organization or comes to you and wants to work with you, doesn't necessarily mean that they have your level of dedication and passion about it. They might have more, they might have less, or they might have equal. But nevertheless, it's not going to be as simple as you might think it is. And I think it's within those kind of very real and subtle differences that activists have about them that the problem of a social movement, factionalism and sectarianism, that's where they're rooted in. So in my first and second chapter of my book, I spend a lot of time talking about how these factions could not get over their hangups on certain issues that from our perspective today seem very petty, like whether or not to get involved in trade unions, what they should call their organization, when they should actually split from the SPA and form a communist party, whether or not they should be both a legal party and an underground party, and if these two different organizations are actually different or they're part of the same thing. It's such a meta debate that it doesn't really make a whole lot of sense to us, but there's a reason for that, because that was all a mask for the real tension that was underneath it, which is that you had a minority of English speakers who were handed power by the Russians, while the mass majority of the movement is non-English speaking, unskilled workers for the most part, many of them sharing cross connections in the IWW and various other organizations. So, you know, if you don't acknowledge the real differences that are among the people that are coming to you into your movement, you are going to face factionalism at some point. And whether or not your organization succumbs to sectarianism and dies as a result of it depends on how you respond to factional elements. Most of the time, responding to factional elements by trying to kick people out or trying to force people to accept your way does nothing but turn people off, and it does nothing but make your movement smaller. So I think that's probably the biggest lesson. And the simple way of saying it is, don't try to think that you can go through a revolutionary movement in a simple way. The organization of Starbucks workers is being accomplished in a manner that requires a wholly unique and revolutionary new approach to a union, in which you go store to store, franchisee owner to franchisee owner. Like, that had never been done before. But if it's successful, it could lay the groundwork for unionizing McDonald's, Burger King, Subway, all the service industries, if it works. But it requires people to work together in a cooperative manner, despite having these different levels of input and different levels of perspective on the meaning of this overall movement. Let's see, is there another big lesson that I think is to get here? I just really want people to understand that the American communist movement and any radical movement that still continues to linger on today is a movement that is made up of people, and people are imperfect. People are not binary categories like I'm pro-communism, I'm anti-communism. Some people are, but there's a lot of people who are in the middle. They have a proclivity to communist politics and economics and philosophy, but maybe aren't educated enough into it or don't have enough experience into it to really call themselves a communist. But, you know, in the process of bringing people together, as long as you can both acknowledge differences while being inclusive of people into your organization, you can be successful. And I think by reading my book, you will definitely see the avenues that certain radicals took and how they failed. and how doing things like, let's just brush the fact that 2/3 of the party is non-English speaking under the rug and just hope that it works out. That doesn't work. That is a doomed strategy. And it, in many ways, it has nothing to do with Marxist politics. You know, Karl Marx never gave neither did Vladimir Lenin, does not give instructions on how to deal with, ethnic factional tension in your political party. They give suggestions on how to avoid factionalism, but not specifics on these grounded issues. So, you know, that I think is the big lesson that hopefully activists can get out of this, is to try and approach social movements with a more consciously inclusive mindset, if that makes sense.
1: Yeah, it absolutely does. And, you know, thank you for that elucidation. You know, something that kind of comes to mind is, you know, being aware of, like, you know, who constitutes the modern American working class. I think sometimes we do still see it's a little bit of, I call it like this sort of Bruce Springsteen romanticism. It's like the working class is still all like people in small towns working in factories and such. And, you know, again, where we're seeing the most militant organizing now are in these, you know, service workers, you know, Starbucks, Amazon, et cetera. We need to, you know, I always tell people, like, you know, if you're looking to really like radicalize people, think of the disgruntled McDonald's worker. Is probably more of a hotel worker or such, is probably something you should look more closely at. So speaking of which, I think that was a really good segue into my next question, which is more specific to the relationship between like communist politics then and union organizing. I was wondering if you could talk a little bit more like historically, what was entryism and dual unionism? How did they use those as strategies to radicalize the workforce? And, you know, particularly, you know, you just mentioned, you know, Starbucks and whatnot. A lot of my listener base and just a lot of, you know, younger workers overall in situations where they are present in workspaces where they are trying to kind of radicalize their coworkers, if not outright organize them. So what are some of those lessons from those strategies that you think, you know, modern workers can take about, you know, organizing and radicalizing one's workplace?
0: Yeah, that's a great question. And here's definitely where I think American communists have the biggest input into communist philosophy, which is this topic about entryism and dualism, because it's also the one area in which you see American communists give a pushback to Moscow and say, hey, wait a minute, I don't think you actually understand things. So entryism and dual unionism are broad categories to define organizational strategies on how to evolve, shift, or in some way change the direction of a particular organization / movement. Now, you can have something like political entryism, such as I try to join the Democratic Party, right? And I join the Democratic Party with the purpose of trying to radicalize its local element, and then slowly, like a virus, spread throughout the party and then radicalize it into a revolutionary program. And then you can also have political dualism, which is generally how most of politics functions, which is I'm not going to go join the Democratic Party. I'm going to create a rival political organization and try to beat them in an election. Now, in my book, I focus on the more labor-oriented application of entryism and dual unionism. So the concepts date all the way back to like the 1880s, in which you had the kind of Prometheus of what we would call today the modern trade union forming in Chicago and stockyards out of a group called the Knights of Labor. Now, the Knights of Labor believed that in order to build a union, you had to create these like shop floor nuclei. And that involved like having someone from the organization go get a job at this factory and then slowly spread the message of the Knights of Labor to all the factory workers. That's how the Haymarket riot actually occurs in 1886, is they spread it out factory to factory through a bunch of leaflets, and they speak in numerous languages to do so. So entryism starts off as this philosophy of just get inside of the factory or inside of the organization and then slowly radicalize it so you can get workers onto your side. And then the AFL comes into existence after the collapse of the Knights and the Organization of Federated Trades. And the AFL becomes kind of the biggest champion of the strike by the turn of the 20th century. But they have this very interesting policy, which is they do not, if you're going to create a union in, say, New York City for needle garment workers, there can only be one. And it can only be affiliated with the AFL. There's not allowed to be two different organizations rivaling for democratic power over a particular factory. And that's where the IWW then pops in. The Industrial Workers of the World pop up by 1905, and their chief existence is to challenge this idea of remaining solely in the AFL, and that's where dual unionism comes from. Rather than join the AFL, try to radicalize it, or try to work with the AFL's leadership, we're going to create a rival union, and we're going to literally try to build up an alternative and then let the workers decide for themselves. Now, entryism was also a tactic used in Europe around this time, and it was considered a pretty revolutionary strategy to break the craft unions that were kind of trying to hold back the tide of revolutionary change. And some of them, you know, made comments about how it could work against the AFL. They said, well, if you can seize control of AFL locals, you can radicalize the workers. And since the national AFL only owes its existence to support from the locals, if you can slowly spread local to local to local, eventually the national AFL is going to have to change its mind. Now, of course, this is not how the leadership of the AFL, Samuel Gompers, views this. They view this as organizational sabotage. You're trying to destroy the union, etc. And that's oddly also what Lenin said. So Lenin comes out in 1917 or 1916 with left-wing communism, an infantile disorder. Actually, it might have been 1918. Either way, and the criticism was against entryism. And it basically says you shouldn't be just joining an organization with the intent of destroying it, with the intent of sabotaging its overall purpose. You need to be going into anywhere that there are workers. Now, if that means that the majority of firemen are in the AFL Firemen Union, then you need to go join the AFL Firemen Union. But if you find that there is like a workplace such as Passaic where there is no union, then build a union there. So Lenin kind of reorients the idea to be like, you need to evolve your strategies a little bit, and you can't succumb to thinking one way or the other. Otherwise, you're going to doom yourself into isolationism. Now, it's funny that William Foster is not a communist at this time when Lenin releases this pamphlet, but he is involved with the AFL, and he does have to deal with this moment in which the workers he's representing in the great 1919 steel strike are basically saying, we don't want to listen to the leadership of the AFL. We want to go to strike regardless of what Sam Gompers says. And so William Foster experiences the problems of being solely entryist or solely dual unionist way before he even read a single piece of Lenin, and way before he even traveled to Moscow to go, you know, meet these individuals. And then also in 1919, when Lenin reads this instruction to John Reed, very, you know, he unfortunately died in Russia and never made it back home after this, but he defiantly stood up and said, how dare you tell us to abandon the one major strategy that the IWW has been utilizing to try and break the AFL? You know, we understand and we agree that perhaps it should be a little bit more of a balance between the two different strategies, but you can't sit there and tell me that I'm going to go home and instruct all these Americans who have been using dual unionism for the past two decades to just abandon that strategy. And it's that boldness, that kind of American defiance, that gains a lot of respect among Bukharin, Lenin, and numerous other leaders of the Comintern. And they basically go like, okay, this, we don't agree with you, but we respect your ability to kind of stand up and give us a philosophical retort. And that's why when John Reed dies, he gets like a 21-gun salute. He gets buried in a silver coffin. He's still sitting in the Kremlin. His body is still sitting in the Kremlin to this day. So there, I think, is what's kind of the most interesting thing about these two strategies. Now, moving into the mid-1920s, Passaic happens. Communists go in there. They build a union where there was none at all. The AFL comes in and basically says, you have to hand that union over to us. Otherwise, we're not going to legally represent the workers. Communist Party says, fine, you can have the union. Now, I would ask anyone who considers themselves a philosopher of Marxism, is that entryism or is that dual unionism? I don't think it's either. I think that what the American communists had come up with by the early 1930s was a new perspective on labor organizing that I described as entryism when possible, dual unionism when necessary. So if it is possible to get inside of an AFL union, flip it, or perhaps radicalize it to get certain demands put forward, then do that. But if you're going to run into so many barriers that you can't get those demands put forward, then create an alternative union. And that's how, by 1936, American communists are some of the most flexible labor organizers across the United States. They're willing to sometimes entertain absolute party control over a strike. Other times, they're willing to listen to the AFL. Other times, they're willing to listen to the Socialist Party and allow the Socialist Party to bring in its unemployment council to help them out. Why? Because they need bodies. They need people to help get this stuff going. So I hope that that kind of helps explain entryism and dual unionism as philosophies, but they still remain very divisive concepts to this day. What I do hope that people can at least get out of the book is that I think the communists were right in that you don't have to be one or two. You can be both. You can apply these strategies based on the context of the moment. If entryism is going to work for Amazon workers, then let's do that. Let's support the Amazon union, even though it's not a radical Marxist-led union. Let's nevertheless support it because that's what the workers want. But if it gets to a point where the workers aren't liking the direction, they think the leadership is kind of, you know, being lackluster in their approach, then we should help them build an alternative. Does that make sense?
1: Oh, yeah, absolutely. And, you know, just getting people to, like, think a little bit about more about the modern context is, you know, we're seeing more militant workers just in general here in the U.S. that we haven't really seen in a while. And some of these, in some cases, there's been kind of bucking against union leadership that's been a little bit more centrist for a number of decades. It's almost like, you know, imagine being overwhelmed by people who are suddenly far more militant than you. And then we've also got, yeah, as you mentioned, Amazon, which people creating new unions kind of plugging in to existing unions. But yeah, even those we're starting to see, I think of Chris Smalls and him. He's recently gone kind of solidarity trips to Cuba and stuff. We're starting to see this emergence of a more explicitly, workers international kind of hard leftist thing in American unionizing. We haven't seen in a long time. As you mentioned, it's important to look at what kind of happened historically last time we saw these mass movements. So I'm going to pivot a little bit and actually hold on just a sec. So the next thing I wanted to talk about with you, Josh, your book was published out of Wayne State. And, it's part of our show. We always try to, one of the goals of Media Ciphers is to take this kind of left working class lens and apply it to local issues. So, we're out of Kalamazoo. So, like, what's going on when it comes to Kalamazoo capitalism, Kalamazoo workers' movements, et cetera? You spent a good amount of time referencing historical labor movements and actions here in the state of Michigan. And I was wondering if you could take some time to really kind of expand on that and talk about, kind of sketch out for our listeners some of that communist history particular to Michigan. And, kind of if it helps kind of narrow it a little bit, how some of the workers' movements here in our state shaped the state of Michigan up to here and now, and how Michigan-based movements may have influenced other workers around the country.
0: So that's a great question. And to clarify, the book was published by Lexington Publishers. They're actually based out of Maryland, but I got my dissertation from Wayne State, which is where the basis of the book came from.
1: Correction. I think the version I got was an older Yeah. All right. So we'll talk more about it.
0: Yes, understandable. But yes, there definitely is a very rich history of American communist activity here in Michigan. I mean, first of all, the Michigan district of the SPA, which was led by this teacher, his name was Dennis Batt. They were one of the most radical districts of the nativist English speaking contingent that broke away in 1919. In fact, they were the only mostly white English speaking section to walk out with the language sections when that election of springtime got voided by the right wing leadership of the party. Now, Dennis Batt would go on to lead the Proletarian Party after they eventually broke with the CPUSA in the mid-1920s. But he helped build this school called the Proletarian School of Detroit. And for a long time, from like 1917 through about 1924, if you were in Southeast Michigan, the only place that you could get access to the works of Marx and to a small extent Lenin was at this Proletarian School. And so that, I think, is significant enough, is that, you know, Michigan communists were among the first to kind of say, hey, we should set up these schools of thought where you could have a think tank library. They didn't even have that in the New York district of the party for the Socialist Party or the CPA after 1919. Now, when the language federations attempted to force Batt to kind of submit ownership of this Proletarian School to the CPA in 1920, he refused and he walked out and he's like, I'm not going to deal with this. And then he joined the United Communist Party when those factional elements kind of set aside their differences in 1921. And he also accepted the merger of the Workers' Party in December of 21. Batt led two party conventions that were both monumental in their significance. And both of them took place at the same location, Bridgman, Michigan. I've never been to Bridgman. I've kind of zoomed in on it on Google Maps to see what it looks like. It's kind of a small little town still to this day. It was back then as well. Now, there is a very interesting story about those conventions that I think is just waiting for some new researcher to go dive in and look a little bit more at. One of them drew the attention of civil liberty groups and a lot of lawyers after they heard about the sheriff arresting numerous Communist Party members and then walking them like a chain gang through the downtown area and then forcing them to stand outside in like full prison outfits in like 97 degree weather or something like that. It caught the attention of a lot of lawyers and it got, I think, the governor of Michigan to basically tell the mayor of that city, like, you need to clean up whatever it is you're doing in your sheriff's department because this is unacceptable. But Michigan communists made a lot of benchmarks elsewhere. I mean, let's not negate some of the biggest moments of the 1930s, such as the Ford Hunger March in 1932. The Ford Hunger March is significant because it drew numbers of people that vastly outnumbered the party's membership at the time. It vastly outnumbered a combination of the Socialist Party of Michigan and the Communist Party of Michigan. They get 10,000 people to show up on Woodward Avenue after four people are killed outside of the Ford Motor Company. That is a pretty powerful moment right there. The ability to rally a consensus against the tactics of a company in response to people just asking for relief. They were just asking for relief money, food, and jobs from the Ford Motor Company. And the response is four people get shot and killed. And so, you know, that is a pretty monumental moment to get that many people to care beyond the ranks of the party. There's also, like I've mentioned numerous times in this discussion thus far, is the Flint sit-down strike, which is a revolutionary militant example of how you can succeed. For example, I mean, a lot of people don't realize how militant the Flint sit-down strike genuinely was. Imagine we apply that to the Amazon situation to this day. If you took the strategy of Flint and applied it to the Amazon workers would be around the country seizing the factories, locking the doors, and then sitting in them, not leaving until the concession is made, until the company agrees to the demands, period. In other words, they literally took the factories away from them. That is so radical. And I think today you would even see some people say, like, maybe you shouldn't be doing that. Maybe we should deploy the National Guard to stop this. And it would still be a debate today, even though it was successful in the past. Moving on from just labor gains and political gains, we also have 19 Michigan communists that I know by name who fought in the Abraham Lincoln Brigade against Spanish or fascist Spanish forces in 1938, leading into 1939. One of them has become legendary. If you have not heard of John Yates and you have not read his book From Mississippi to Madrid, because he starts off in Mississippi, but he makes his way up into Detroit for a short period of time. He fought in the brigades for 6 months before returning home and helping secure numerous victories for the Republican forces. There's also over 120 nameable Michigan communists that fought in World War II, but the actual number of communists from Michigan who fought in the war is probably much higher. I think that a lot of people just weren't speaking up about their membership by that point, and largely because of the Nazi-Soviet Pact and a few other things. I did interview one of them, and you know his story shows up in my book. But to give you a quick rundown of it, because I think his story is probably the best of what Michigan communists are really all about. And I can't tell you his name because he preferred to remain anonymous, but. His name was Mr. M, and he fought against the Japanese, and he was put to task of organizing the All-African-American Army Engineer Corps. Now, at the time, in World War II, the Army was segregated, and one of the aspects of segregation is that you would have a whole platoon of African-American troops, but they would be led by a white officer. Well, this one guy, Mr. M, happened to be the officer put in charge of this entire platoon of engineers. And he fights in the war. He gets to know all of his troops. He becomes best friends with them, etc. And then they come back home and they face Jim Crow segregation the second they get into Tennessee. And, you know, he basically threatens to have all of his troop members destroy the shop unless they get their food and their meal tickets served. And then he comes back home and he joins the Communist Party, like right after that. So, I mean, I think that these individuals have such fascinating stories about them. And not all of them are strictly like born in Michigan, but at some point they come and they experience the Communist Party's inner workings here in Michigan. And Mr. M, he unfortunately died 2 years ago, but he spent the rest of his life a civil rights lawyer fighting for African-American rights in and around Michigan. So, yeah, there are some fabulous stories of true American heroes that come from Michigan communists.
1: Oh, thank you so much, Josh. That's some real pure Michigan right there. Quick side note for folks listening at home too. There's some really, really great resources on that, especially your book kind of ends towards the 50s and McCarthyism, but I also invite people, if you are really interested in this history of militant leftist organizing in the Michigan area, Detroit, I Do Mind Dying is an essential book talking about the League of Revolutionary Black Workers. That really, it only in Detroit could you really married the sort of militant Black Panther style Black liberation politics with industrial unionism, which is kind of precisely what they and their like drum did. So yeah, if you want to kind of zoom in on that piece of history, that's also another bit of essential reading. With that, I think the next thing I want to talk to you about, maybe kind of scope out from talking about this very localized in Michigan question, maybe talk a little bit more about the sorry, I was going to zoom in. Questionnaire. So you've already mentioned some of it, talking through some of our other questions, but you know, hitting on the relationship between the CPUSA and the Comintern, and something I find interesting about this is probably, you know, for the typical young communist or socialist who was maybe born in the 80s and 90s. The idea of like an international communist thing that, you know, we have to either like listen to or take advice from is very alien. It's very different from our modern context. And I was kind of curious, you know, talking about, you know, how that relationship worked favorably and unfavorably for American communists. And I think there's some definitely some lessons we can take there. You know, I think we could do better as a pan-socialist left when it comes to internationalism, and there's maybe some lessons there. But also, yeah, it did lead to some really irksome contradictions. You know, Molotov-Ribbentrop. I always slaughter that.
0: I always just default to Nazi-Soviet Pact.
1: Nazi-Soviet Pact, yeah. But again, it was very, as you mentioned, it's very confusing to a lot of people on the ground. But yeah, maybe explain that relationship and ways that it worked favorably and unfavorably for communists in America.
0: Yeah, so the relationship between the CPUSA and the Comintern, which for those of you who are unfamiliar, stands for Third Communist International, can be viewed in many ways. But I think the simplest way to understand it is that both entities viewed each other's existence as fundamentally different in purpose. And that's where there was a communicative breakdown. So if we were to consider this like a relationship between like a parent and a child, it is a relationship in which the child is viewing the parent as something way more important than the parent views themselves. So what do I mean by that? Let me kind of unpack this a little bit. So the CPUSA started its life off as two barely recognizable former socialist party organizations that were both just kind of begging the Russians for international recognition. And when they went to Russia, they weren't actually like showing the Comintern, like, here's all the gains that we have. Here's the potential that we have in elections. Here's how many people we have tapped into the unions. They weren't talking about that at all. They were talking about like, well, we were the first ones to decide to split from the SPA, or we were the ones who came up with calling ourselves the Communist Party of America. And so the Russians and the Comintern, as an authoritative body, they look at this and they're like, okay, like, we can give you guys some instructions and we can give you guys some ideas about how you should work together, but ultimately you guys need to come together, and we're not really going to help you out until you agree to come together. Now, that sounds very logical. It sounds pretty straightforward, but the two communist factions were so fetishized in their desire to be the one that got recognition from the Russians that they didn't actually really think about how to go ahead and unify together. They were more or less saying like, well, I want to be the one to reach out first. No, I want to be the one to reach out first. And if I reach out, then here are my demands. And that they would go back and forth. And so the Comintern looks at what's going on at the local level in the United States and is like, these people are in need of direction, but they look to us in a way that they should not be looking. And in fact, I shouldn't have used the analogy of a parent. I think it's a little bit more like an older brother. So the CPUSA viewed the Comintern as an authoritative body, like an older brother who's kind of been through the ropes so far, has done the whole revolution thing, knows what it's like, and we can learn from them a little bit. And I think this is also why this is a good analogy, because just like an older brother, does the older brother always tell the younger brother everything that they need to know? No. The older brother always withholds a little bit of information because they want to kind of keep things in their favor. That's precisely what the Comintern did with American communists. They did not necessarily view American communists as capable of rationalizing revolution in their manner. The Comintern certainly acted with authority, and they gave instructions as if they were like the sole body of authority. But that is not necessarily because that authority was real. It was because they knew the Americans would do it. They knew that the Americans would very much seek recognition from the Comintern and do whatever it takes to maintain that recognition, even if that sometimes means completely flip-flopping on political policies. And when the Russians saw this happen in 22, 24, 28, by 1932 to 1935, the Russians are looking at it like, we can tell the American communists to do whatever we want, and at the very least, the leadership will do it. The grassroots elements of the party might not follow the rules to the letter, but at least they're going to be filtered what the letter is by the Communist Party's leaders. Now, there are all exceptions to this that are very important to address. I already mentioned John Reed, you know, standing up to Lenin and getting recognition. But there's also Claude McKay and James Ford, who argued that, you know, Russian communists and the Comintern don't understand racial oppression in the United States, and that there's nothing that you can read from Marx or Lenin that is going to, you know, give you the wisdom of fighting against racism in the United States. And they convinced the Russians. The Russians were like, you're damn right. We don't know. We agree with you. In both of those instances, John Reed and the African-American section of the quote unquote American Negro Congress, the boldness to speak up and challenge the Russians was not met with ridicule like a lot of people thought. It was met with respect, and they gave recognition to these people. Outside of those exceptions, however, CPUSA leaders usually preferred to use the Comintern as like a rules lawyer, to use Dungeons and Dragons terminology there a little bit. But nevertheless, to say like, okay, here's the event. Here's the thing that's going to happen. What do we do? Well, we're not going to decide ourselves. We're going to go to the Comintern and get directive from them. That's what American Communist Party leaders did. Now, that is not to say that grassroots and mid-level ranking party leaders felt the same. To give you a classic example, one of the great autobiographies of the first wave of communists who wanted to speak up was Peggy Dennis. And Peggy Dennis was, for a long time, married to a significant party leader. His name was Eugene. And she noted in 1928 that all the Communist Party's leaders went out to Moscow to go attend the Third Party Congress. And when they came back, there was a trifecta of organizations. There was the CPUSA, then there was the Trotskyite split away group, and then there was the militants split away group. And these three segments all claimed to be leading the Communist Party at the end of 1928. And Peggy Dennis noted how people at the grassroots did not understand this shuffle, that the Comintern told the party's leaders we're giving this to Browder and Foster and taking it away from Cannon and all the other segmented groups. Peggy Dennis was like, we didn't understand that until a year later. Like, no one really explained the Comintern's directives to us. So grassroots members were, for the most part, aloof to these decisions. In answering your question, what is the relationship between the party and the Comintern? It depends on what kind of a communist we're talking about. If we're talking about William Foster, he's probably got, I mean, in today's terminology, he's got the Comintern on speed dial. But if we're talking about Peggy Dennis, maybe she can talk to the Comintern through her husband, who then goes through another party leader. But if we're talking about the people who are organizing the United Auto Workers in Detroit, They both know they don't have a voice in the Comintern, and in many ways they don't care what the Comintern has to say. If the Comintern says something that they disagree with, they leave the party. And we see that happen in 32, 34, 36, 39, 41. So there's plenty of examples of grassroots people leaving the movement as a result of Comintern decisions, as opposed to the other way around. And the Comintern making a decision, and then suddenly mass recruitment shows up. That doesn't seem to happen in CPUSA history. It's the other way around. So the relationship is complex. And the relationship is ultimately the reason why certain party leaders get ousted. Like Browder gets ousted because the Comintern gets liquidated. And he's convinced that there's this new era of democratic politics and we should just become the radical wing of the Democratic Party. Well, that doesn't work when the French communists speak up about this. And when William Z. Foster realizes, no, then we're going to lose all of our attachment in the labor movement. So there is a pushback against that. But the relationship is, I've always been difficult on trying to render whether or not the Comintern's relationship was more positive than it was negative. But I genuinely believe it was kind of a neutral balance of both. I think that the Comintern gave the American Communist movement direction when it was necessary. They also fundamentally funded the entire movement. We can't get around the fact that the Moscow gold thesis is 100% true, and the USSR funded hundreds of thousands, if not millions of dollars to try and keep things like the Flint sit-down strike going, the Gastonia strikes going, etc. So those are very positive impacts, even though some historians like to paint it as negative. But there are also negatives. I think it's impossible to deny that when the Comintern tells William Foster in 1924 to abandon working with the progressives, you know, Eugene Debs said it perfectly. He's like, I'm sorry, I don't have a church in Moscow to tell me what to do. So there are times that the Russians use the fact that American leaders view them as the big brother into their favor, even if that favor is not working out for the best of American workers. Now, I know there are going to be people who disagree with me out there, because the suggestion there is that the Russian communists don't care about American workers as much as they care about their own political revolution. But yeah, I would certainly say that there's some degree of truth to that. You know, the Russians, how else do you explain the Nazi-Soviet pact? I mean, there are certain elements of Soviet history that themselves are conundrums. And if we can acknowledge that, like, that certain actions and policies by the Soviet Union were anomalies in contrast to Marxist philosophy, then we can acknowledge that the relationship between American communists and the Comintern was both useful, but not perfect. Does that make sense? Hopefully.
1: Yeah, no, absolutely, Josh. Thank you so much. And so this next question, we've already kind of gone over a lot of this in the course of our discussion. So I think I'm going to try to make this a little more pointed. But again, boomeranging back to like localizing of communist politics. And I know you talk a lot about this in chapter 4, communism, but more as a cultural force. And, you know, what's interesting is you look back at the history and some of the places that, you know, have some of the strongest legacies don't necessarily have a ton in common. You know, you can talk about like industrial unions in Detroit or sharecroppers in Alabama, both which had really like strong and robust communist movements at their times. And I'm kind of curious, like, what is kind of the common thread, the secret sauce, as it were, that, and I think also kind of bucks against what we're, you know, kind of taught, propagandized growing up, that, you know, communism is this foreign thing. What was some of the most successful bits of like localizing that homegrown communism, and how that speaks to some of those historical misconceptions and often reactionary propaganda that communism is this foreign influence? I mean, we see this to this day where, you know, there'll be a Black Lives Matter protest and we get this narrative about outside agitators, and, you know, even we're seeing like the C word being invoked more now these days.
0: But the links between the left of this time period and the left of today should be obvious to anyone who spends even a couple of days reading through this material. I very much believe that the nation both had and still has a very vibrant leftist movement to it, even though some people say that it's declined or whatnot. I still think that it's in existence and it's around. And depending on where you are in the country, you're likely to find a very different type of communist at this particular time frame, that is the 1930s and the 1940s. But nevertheless, you're going to find one that is relegated to these worlds of experience. So there's the connecting thread. Hence, I get the title of my book. The one thing that all these multifaceted communists have together is that they all come from different backgrounds. And that is arguably the most important thing to really get. In California, for example, you had longshoremen workers who arguably were the most radicalized trade unions of the West Coast. And their connections and links to various other political networks were pretty vast. If you've seen the recent film Oppenheimer that just came out, you'd know that the lead character had an affair with a communist associated with the Longshoremen Union in San Francisco. And that is very much expressive of the kind of West Coast communal identity that communists had. You know, for those communists who engaged almost exclusively with their community and not necessarily were involved in a labor union or the party itself, They lived a life that we would probably imagine any other typical American was leading, just with a little bit of a more edgy style to it. So take the Oppenheimer example again. The woman that he had an affair with in that movie and in real life fully knew that he was working with the national government on a top secret project involved in the war. Now, you would think today, why would a communist ever do that? Like, why would a communist go link up with some bootlicker, you know, supportive of the national government and their effort to try and, you know, wipe out segments of humanity? Well, the answer is that it's more complicated than that. You could be a communist, yet at the same time, date an FBI informant. You could be a communist and still be involved in the Los Alamos Project, just like we know Julius Rosenberg was and David Greenglass, etc. But I think that in these instances, these individuals who are like living their lives out and associating with people that we would be like, why would you even be doing that? They don't look at it that way. They're not trying to complicate their lives and say, I need my identity as a communist to be a personality trait that defines every component of who I speak to and whatnot. No, these people are just living their lives. And, you know, we have a lot of hang up just accepting that. Also out in California, you had individuals like Russell Brodine, who I interviewed his son, but his father wrote a great book called Fiddle and Fight. He was organizing highly skilled musicians in the Los Angeles Philharmonic. You know, Brodine struggled to maintain cohesion outside of his academic circles, but he nevertheless built a community unit within the groups of people that he did associate with regularly. And that, I think, is what communists were doing in mass in their communities, is they were trying to just build connections and build personal relationships with one another, so much so that you could genuinely call someone a comrade and have that equate to a friend, not just, hey, you're part of the same political party as me, but hey, I could trust my life with you, or hey, I could trust my property with you, etc. Get on a level in which people see each other as genuine equals. Now, flip the scene and go all the way over here to Michigan, and you would be hard-pressed to find communists who are involved in the community who are not also directly involved in the labor movement. And you are also going to find in Michigan communists who are willing to draw the line and say, no, you do not associate with those people. You do not go hang out with anyone who was on the Detroit Police Department, anyone who works for Harry Bennett and the Ford Motor Company's security force. You don't associate with those people. The Michigan Communist Party in like the late 30s and the early 40s is much like akin to Fight Club. Like, you just don't talk about the activities that are going on. But in California, they're just like, let's invite people over to all the party movements, even if just a picnic. Let's invite them over and kind of create this communal atmosphere among workers. Now, this is because geographically, Michigan, first of all, is a much more heavily labor-oriented state. We also see a similar paradigm play out in the South, where the conditions of the Jim Crow system make it impossible for communists to organize in like Georgia, Alabama, and Florida the way that they're organizing up in Michigan. You can't. Like, the laws literally prevent you from organizing in the same way. So whereas organizing in Michigan against the KKK is kind of like, it's likely to result in a riot, and it's likely to result in a lot of big demonstrations. Organizing sharecroppers in Alabama is likely to just get the KKK to show up at your door in the middle of the night with shotguns. So it was a totally different scene, you know, based geographically where you were going. So I think that is the big important part of this kind of cultural aspect to being involved in the Communist Party. And I'm not the first person to acknowledge this. Michael Denning, who wrote about the Cultural Front, talks about this, you know, significantly, that, you know, communists were capable of tapping into communities through things like music, art, film, poetry, in ways that other activists were not actively trying. They were not trying to organize a poetry night where they sang songs about Marx and Lenin and overthrowing fascism while also then planning to do a labor strike the next day, or planning to organize a resistance challenge to a KKK demonstration. You know, that's what the communists were doing. And I think it's important to see this communal identity that they develop in terms of culture as a whole core as to what it means to be an American communist at that time. That's why I consider culture to be one of the worlds of American communism.
1: Thank you. Thank you so much, Josh. You know, I think, again, that we're being able to kind of, you know, examine those through lines is really important, especially, you know, even in the context, we all have these different organizing situations that we're approaching, and it's more to see like kind of how these, what these things have in common and what we can apply. Okay, so we're in the home stretch now. I really want to thank you so much for taking all this time out of your day to talk to us on the show. But we're got like two or three questions left. Always this is the tragic part. We always get to we're gonna talk a little bit about McCarthyism. And the last two chapters of your book really deal with the fragmenting of the Communist Party as a major political force in America. And you focus both on, you know, their internal contradictions and the McCarthyist onslaught. And it's interesting, you read, you know, I'm going to reference Harry Haywood again. He had a lot of critiques about how he thought, you know, communists should have stood up more against the state. They shouldn't have gone underground so quickly. And I'm kind of curious, you know, in your research, what do you think were some of the parties and like the pan-socialist left's mistakes in confronting McCarthyism? How do you think that it factors into the historical erasure of the CPS USA as a political force? And before you answer that question, just real quick, and I know, like, you know, people who listen to our show a lot are already aware of a lot of this context, but, you know, again, this is on our you know, public radio station, so if you're just tuning in, context is McCarthyism really tried to salt the earth when it came to leftist organizing in the United States, and they were very, very successful. And further on in history, you saw, you know, it reemerges in the 60s. Militant leftism, and you had like the Powell memo and the neoliberal backlash to that, and now you're seeing that another reemergence here in the 2010s and going forward. So it's important to stick out that like this was a really profound attack on the American left. I just want to kind of, you know, give the listeners that context they might not be super familiar with. But I wanted to kind of hem on, like, you know, what were some of the errors that the CPUSA and broader American communism did in addressing McCarthyism? Just kind of, if you could parse out, like, what were the combination of those internal contradictions and, you know, McCarthyism itself that led to not only their decline as a political force, but also just the historical erasure of communism as a political force. Because I think you can't underscore enough how much, you know, especially younger communists, how this history was very deliberately buried, and, you know, why books like this are important in, you know, kind of digging that back up.
0: Yeah, so this is in part a question that I certainly anticipated being one that people would find interesting and important, especially if you consider yourself a radical. If there was one thing that the first generation of American communist historians certainly got correct, in my opinion, it was that when that Comintern was dissolved in late 44 after the Tehran conference, American communist leaders had no idea whatsoever what to do next. It's just like that analogy of the brother. It's as if, like, you know, the older brother somehow dies or somehow goes away, and now you're stuck to figure things out on your own. This was the fact that party leaders did not have any clue as to where to go was evident by the way Earl Browder, who was the chairman of the party at the time, tried to quickly dissolve the organization into the left wing of the Democrats. Now, once this was halted by a combination of local forces, like William Foster and other members to try and resist it, but also the Communist Party of France coming out condemning the move by Browder as like a betrayal of the revolution. Once that's halted and the forces of Browder's kind of, quote, right opportunism were destroyed, the CPUSA made arguably its biggest philosophical blunder of all time. It claimed that fascism had come to the United States. And I think that in answering your question, you know, what kind of mistakes did communists make in the McCarthy period? This is by far the biggest one. What is the basis of challenging democracy and suggesting that fascism already exists in 1946? I think it was the result of overthinking and overanalyzing the purpose and the intent of the Truman administration at the end of World War II. Now, first

support it. And then there's also the CPUSA's kind of nascent support of the use of the atomic bomb. They have never commented on this sort of stuff. And I think that's kind of a black stain on their overall kind of political movement coming out of World War II. But in terms of how they overestimated the Truman administration, they looked at things like the loyalty oaths and the demand by President Truman to have all federal employees swear an oath that they are loyal to the United States and are not members of the Communist Party. They heard that. And while I kind of understand their, I guess, you know, knee-jerk reaction to it, they describe it as being no different from the quote-unquote Night of the Long Knives, in which the German Nazi Party kind of goes around and purges all the left-wing elements of the Social Democratic Party. This, more than anything else, drove grassroots party members away after 1946. People were like, what are you talking about? Fascism has come to America. We just fought fascism. Now, think about some of those individuals I mentioned before, like Mr. M, John Gates, John Yates, who go off and fight in the Abraham Lincoln Brigades. They go off and they fight the Japanese and the Germans in the war. And then they come home and their party is telling them, congratulations, you defeated fascism around the world, but now fascism has taken over the American Republic. These people were probably very much bewildered by what they were hearing coming out of their political organization. And the reason for why people left is quite simple, as put by James Yates. Quote, and this is me quoting James Yates, actually, most people do not like hearing that by defeating fascism abroad, we had somehow brought it home. So when CPUSA leaders were put on trial in 1948 at the Foley Square trial of New York City, this is the first big trial of Communist Party leaders. They did not cite the First Amendment. They did not cite the Fifth Amendment nor the Sixth Amendment once, all of which probably would have squashed all the charges that were pushed against them. Instead, they tried to argue that fascism had come to the United States, that they would never see a fair trial. And they tried to also argue the, quote, wisdom of communist philosophy, particularly the inevitability of capitalism's downfall. They talk about things like the tendency for the profit rate to fall. They cite Das Kapital over and over and over again. In one particularly embarrassing episode, William Foster cites a section of Lenin's What Is to Be Done, and then what does the prosecution do? They go, look, this whole time we've been trying to tell you that these people are advocating overthrow the government, and he just cited a book that literally says you have to overthrow the government to succeed. And it was just like that. And basically, the Communist Party leaders admitted to everything the prosecution was trying to get at them. They should have argued their First Amendment rights. They should have pleaded the Fifth every time they were asked a question about Lenin or overthrowing the government, anything like that. But they didn't do that approach. Their whole approach was to try and defend Marxism. That is a monumental mistake. Now, in terms of how do we apply that to today? I know that a lot of young revolutionaries, a lot of young radicals, they're getting very excited reading Marx or reading Lenin, reading, you know, anarchists like Proudhon, etc. But you can't succumb to the idea or the fetishism that you can operate your movement outside the legal structures that are dominant in the world. So the First Amendment exists in our law system. And if you can use that to your advantage to try and challenge the system, why not? Like, why would you turn away from that? You should be using the Constitution to try and tear down capitalism if that is a successful path that can be done. So the communists didn't realize that. The communists didn't conceptualize the idea that the Constitution can actually help them advance their cause. This does become the case in the Michigan trial, the trial of the Michigan Six in 1951-52. Very famously, they try to tell this one lawyer, his name was Ernie Goodman, I believe. They try to tell him fascism has come to the United States. Look what happened in New York City. We're all going to face the exact same thing. And Ernie Goodman takes on this this case. And there's a great movie that was made by Wayne State called First Amendment on Trial, if you're interested in checking this out. And they have this great part of where they interview Ernie Goodman in like the 1970s. And he said, I looked these communists dead in the face. And I said, my parents and I survived the Holocaust. And you're telling me that fascism has come to America? I will prove to you that the Constitution can defend your rights. And that's what they do in 1952. They plead the Fifth.
They plead the First Amendment, and they manage to get the case

0: pushed until 1957 and the Supreme Court kills it all. And the 57 decision of Yates v. United States in the Supreme Court, the whole basis of it was First Amendment, Fifth Amendment, Sixth Amendment. So, you know, I know that I'm kind of repeating myself slightly here, and I'm dwelling so much on the legal aspect, but activists today should not fall into the trap of thinking that you can argue outside the language of our current legal structures. The legal system and the courts that we have only understand your rights as a person through the lens that they have defined. You cannot cite Marx to try and convince the courts of the wisdom of the downfall of capitalism. It's not going to work. If anything, that's just ammunition that they can use against you. So you have to be flexible in your ideology. You have to be read the room, understand when you should be citing Marx and when you should be citing revolutionary theory and when you should be talking about more practical methods that make sense to the common person. But yeah, I think that's, you know, arguably one of the biggest mistakes that they had. But it's also hard to, you know, ignore certain truths as to why American communists thought this way. So a lot of you are probably wondering, what do you mean, Josh, that the communists thought fascism was coming to the United States? Why would they believe this? Why would they be so delusional? There are things that contribute to it. The KKK, after 1945, had spread out of the South. They had started riots in Detroit. They had started riots in Chicago. And they were very much beginning to dominate the radical right segment of the Midwest. You had race riots breaking out almost every 6 months from 1945 to 1949. The Jim Crow laws were being upheld by state Supreme Courts all throughout this period, right up to the point where the NAACP manages to get the challenge for the Kansas school system into the Supreme Court by 1952. You also had CPUSA members indicted in large numbers. We're talking thousands of state and district members just being rounded up by the FBI and being charged with the Smith Act. So it was probably an era that certainly felt like fascism. It probably genuinely felt like the government was trying to purge its society of communists. Now, were they doing what the Nazis did and taking the communists and throwing them into gas chambers or just executing them in the street? No. So they were not doing the kind of purge that fascists were doing. They were doing the kind of purge that is logical for a capitalist society with a court system that has to be upheld by the support of the people. If the people, for whatever reason, decide we don't like this court system anymore, then the court system is going to have a problem. So the court has to do things in a manner that seem palpable and seem logical to an extent. So they're not going to round people up. They're not going to execute people in the street. But it's the process of taking people because they are communists that I think gives fuel to the fire that is fascism is in America, etc. As irrational as it can seem to us, hindsight is 2020. And in the moment, seeing the rise of the KKK, the defense of Jim Crow laws, the inability to get the Supreme Court to say anything about the Jim Crow laws until 1952, and then the execution of the Rosenbergs in 1952-53, these things probably seem like it was very, very scary to be a communist. So can I understand what communists meant in their knee-jerk reaction of fascism is in America? Yes, I can certainly understand it. But I can also acknowledge that it was a mistake. They should have thought more about it. And they should have listened to their lawyers when their lawyers said, we should be citing the First Amendment and the Fifth Amendment, et cetera.
1: Yeah, and, you know, again, we don't have a ton of time left, but I think that's a really important point, and I'm going to talk about it just a little bit. You know, I think that's particularly relevant these days. Again, the resurgence of these fascist autocrats and that discussion of like what fascism is and isn't. And, I think a lot of people, worth understanding, you know, a lot of people pointed out historically that the Nazi Germany in a lot of ways was copying America's homework. It's colonial projects and further on neo-colonial projects. And I would also recommend folks, you know, it's critical to understand how fascism can grow out of the American system, especially today. Something I recommend people check out, George Jackson's Blood in My Eye. You don't have to agree with his thesis on American fascism, But it is really kind of illuminates where those threads come from. And I'd even say maybe like read after that. Angela Davis talks about that in her autobiography, is kind of disagreeing. It's like, no, we do have to have a hard line in the sand between, yeah, kind of the racist capitalist state in America and like capital F fascism. Again, that's something that we need to really think about, especially in these times. But yeah, I think you're right. There's a, that distinction is really important, and it can kind of lead to some pratfalls. But again,
2: To
1: I
2: add,
1: think.
2: to quickly add on to your book list there, Charles Higham's American Swastika is another great look at the German-American Bund and how they certainly contribute to this idea of how quick fascism can come to the United States, because they go from being like just a relatively language-speaking federation to members of like 100-something thousand by 1940. So yeah, that's another book to check out there.
1: Yeah, absolutely. And so we're kind of at the end of our conversation here. I guess I just want to ask real quick, and I think we've kind of gone over some of this in the course of our conversation, but what are you hoping are some of the key lessons that American leftists and communists should take from your book, from this history? Think looking at what our predecessors did right, what our predecessors did wrong. And one thing that comes up to mind to me is, I think the modern America, pan socialist left in America has a much better conception of colonialism than they did back in the day. Granted, we do not have a lot of the institutions that they had to rely on back then necessarily, because a lot of them were smashed by capitalism. But just kind of figuring out, what are some of those key lessons you hope people take from your book?
2: Yeah, I mean, we did kind of one of the key lessons I did mention before, which is to understand that revolutionary movements are messy and that they're made up of people who come up from a multitude of backgrounds. But I also think that it's important that, and hopefully people get this from my book. I guess it could be misleading, but that being part of a social movement like this and to be successful in it involves sacrifices that go above and beyond what you probably sacrifice for your friends, your family, and your job. It probably requires you to sacrifice more for people you don't know and in some cases disagree with ideologically than you sacrifice for your close family. It's hard for people to wrap their mind around that. But you read these autobiographies of like Hosea Hudson and how he spent 6 weeks trying to build a sharecropping union in Alabama, while also at the same time outrunning authorities and escaping the Ku Klux Klan. Like, I mean, these people chose dangerous lives. At some cases, lives that did not have any necessary direction or possibility of a guarantee for success. They involved a massive risk, but their commitment to the ideology is what made the risk worth taking. And also important to consider this, if you think of yourself as an activist or a revolutionary today, you need to grapple with the reality that being involved in a revolutionary movement means it's going to involve associating with people that you may not like, or in some cases may hate. It's going to involve compromising when the very task of compromising seems impossible because of differences of opinion. You're going to come across this roadblock where it's going to be like, we're at an impasse, and the only option is to compromise or sectarianism. And you're going to have to grapple with that. It also involves fortitude and the ability to kind of stick to theory when necessary, but also be adaptive and willing to also be somewhat flexible. Kind of like what I said before, read the room. Know when it's necessary to be flexible, but also know when it's necessary to stand your ground. But most of all, just try and accept that a revolutionary movement cannot be led by one particular idea.
0: an idea can push the movement into actually momentum, giving it momentum, but it cannot and it should not lead it through success. Ideas have to change as the situation changes. And if we are unwilling to acknowledge that truth, then I think the left is going to continue to succumb to left sectarianism and right opportunism, which is preventing the left from being a cohesive whole. You're going to continue to have people appeal to mainstream centrist groups. And then you're going to continue to have people who say, because people are appealing to the center, I'm going to be on the extreme far left. That's what's preventing the glue from bringing that all together.
1: All right, Josh, again, I want to thank you so much for your time. Again, I'm a big fan of the book and I'm going to be recommending it to a lot of people. How would people find your book? So I mentioned I found it like early PDF. Is there who's publishing it? Is there can people get a hard copy? Maybe I'm asking a little bit for myself now, but
0: you can get a hard copy. I would recommend not trying to go look for it if you're pinched on money, because it is a little bit on the expensive side. However, you can get a digital copy for about $45, I believe, from Amazon. And I'm trying really hard to get enough of the digital copies sold so that we can get a paperback edition. And if we can get a paperback edition out, I think that will improve the readership of it significantly. It's by Lexington Publishers. They're a subfield of Roman and Littlefield. They specialize more in like revolutionary radical history. And you can find it at like Amazon, Barnes and Noble, all that sort of stuff. I would recommend that you try and avoid corporate entities. Like go to your local bookstore and just ask for them to order it. Because you can get it direct from Lexington if you want. Just go to Lexington's website and order it from there. But I am hoping that the readership becomes more widely available so that people can get a paperback copy. But the digital copy, you know, is pretty easy to obtain.
1: Okay, so we only have 2 minutes, but I did say at the top, like recommended follow-up reading for people who come.
0: Yes. Okay, recommended follow-up reading. Let's see. We've got Eugene Dennis's autobiography, Ideas They Cannot Jail. We've got Communist Councilman from Harlem, the autobiography of Benjamin Davis, who fought in the Scottsboro and Angelo Herndon trials. We've got Trotskyist on Trial by Donna Steck, which is a great book about the Smith Act being used on the Trotskyist. The Narrative of Hosea Hudson, which is edited by Nell Irving Painter, very famous American historian. It would be impossible to not talk about one of the newest additions to American communist history by Kate Weingard, Red Feminism, in which she very much shows how women played a crucial aspect of the cultural and community dimensions of American communism. And then lastly, I would of course recommend people take a look at Beatrice Lumpkin's autobiography, Joy in the Struggle, and then John Gates's autobiography about participating in the Abraham Lincoln Brigades and World War II.
1: All right, Josh, thank you so much for your time. We'll link to all those recommendations in the show notes. Again, thank you so much for taking time to talk to us on the program. And again, really excellent book. I'm going to be recommending it out to most of my fellow leftists from here on out.
0: Well, thank you very much for having me on, and I'm glad that you enjoyed it, and hopefully more people enjoy it as well.

0: 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I'm your host, DJ Danger Groove. Y'all are listening to Electropop Therapy only on 89.1 WIDR. We're doing a very special rebroadcast today. A couple of weeks ago, I had my brother on to co-host the program with me. I was been battling stage four cancer for the last year and sadly passed away over the weekend. So we are going to be rebroadcasting a very special episode we did on May 19th, where I co-hosted the program with my brother, John Arco.
1: 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This is your only source for the music that makes you want to move your butt and sing in the shower. We've got a very special episode today. Do you want to introduce yourself?
2: Yes, I am DJ Dark Gek.
1: Yep, that's also known as my brother. So we're doing a very special episode because yesterday was DJ Dark Gek's birthday. One thing I don't know if I've talked about quite enough on the show is, people ask me, what are my musical influences? And a lot of it was our dad, right, John?
2: Like, yeah.
1: Or Dark Gek, DJ Dark Gek. He'd always be kind of what, like Gutting Fish to Madonna records and stuff like that.
2: And Seal albums.
1: Oh, yeah. He really loved that first Seal a whole lot. So what we're going to be doing, we're going to be kind of going back and forth. Kind of song to song, and we're going to be kind of switching gears. And I think we're going to start with something that this one I know this one goes way back, and it's the this is a track. So John was born in 84, where we're both elder millennials. But can you talk a little bit about, like, you were like 3 or 4, I think, when you first heard this, right?
2: Yeah, I was like just a baby when I first heard this song.
1: But dad always talked about how when you heard it, you would crawl over to the TV and you were like mesmerized. You were just glued to the set.
2: I'll just say, like, all the videos and the music videos back then were pretty mesmerizing to a 1 year old.
1: Oh, yeah, absolutely. So, we're going to go ahead and play this track, which I know a lot of y'all know it. It's not the most obscure track in the world or anything like that, but it's I think it was very important. As far as like getting that synth sound into the mainstream, not that there weren't a lot of new wave artists who were really doing that, but it's got the famous video with the very early computer graphics, it was very important as far as like, you get those first synth bars start lining up coupled with that kind of retro, well, it wasn't retro at the time, but that retro 80s CG animation. It's really made that song as iconic as it has been. So this is Dire Straits with Money for Nothing off of their album, Brothers in Arms. And I think, actually, I'm going to play it off my system just because I don't know if you have the clean version queued up or not.
2: Oh, so, no.
1: I don't want to run afoul of the FCC, so.
2: Okay.
1: Yep. All right, so let's go ahead and play this. This is Dire Straits with Money for Nothing.

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1: 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I'm your host, DJ Danger Groove.
2: And I'm here. I'm Dark. I'm DJ Dark Guck.
1: Yeah, this is my brother from the same mother doing a guest host spot. And actually, for folks who might be curious, do you mind telling what does Dark Geck come from? Do you want to?
2: It's from an old video game. Me and Unde used to play our DJ Danger Groove. It's called Perfect Dark. It was on Nintendo 64 and. You could give yourself, like, multiple random character names for multiplayer characters. Mm-hmm. I just wanted to choose Dark Geck for my character in Perfect Dark.
1: Yeah, and Geck, this is 400 Gecks. My brother was the original Geck. Was that like kind of a stem word? You like the sound of it, or
2: I think so.
1: Yeah, something like that. But that was like your handle on a lot of the video games. Perfect Dark, it being the one which, if you're a millennial, you've probably spent a lot of hours playing those games. And I'm sure we sure did, and we'd have a soundtrack to it, kind of like what you're hearing right now. So this next one, I guess it's my turn to pick a song. So this next one, this is a birthday gift to you. I think you'll really enjoy this because you're familiar with the band Real Life. And I don't know, is it unfair to call this track a one-hit wonder, Send Me an Angel?
2: I like that song.
1: Yeah, it's a pretty good one. I know I've heard you listen to it on numerous occasions.
2: Yeah.
1: And we have Gunship put out some covers. Gunship, of course, have I ever gotten you into Gunship?
2: No.
1: Well, I'll have to do that. They're like really, they're one of the biggest kind of retro synthwave outfits out there. But yeah, a while back they put out a really good cover of Send Me an Angel. And we're going to go ahead and play that. Happy birthday, Dark
2: Thank Dad. You.
1: This is my little gift to you. Keep it locked. 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

0: 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We're back. 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I'm your host, DJ Danger Groove, along with my guest host,
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0: Now, DJ Dark Geck, what do you have up? What delicious treat do you have for the listeners coming up right now?
1: I have Talking Heads. This must be the Place Naive Melody live.
0: Oh man, that's a great pick. Talking Heads, you know, we've played them on the show quite a bit, and I know we really like we really dug their music growing up. Burning Down the House comes to mind. That's a great one. We'll go ahead and get started. Thanks to Keep Tune. Coming up, this is you're going to be hearing Talking Heads with, I'm sorry, what was the song again?
1: This Must Be the Place, Naive Melody.
0: There we go. All right. Oh, so yeah, just give us just a second, folks. Sorry, there's more technical difficulties and stuff. But I think I'm gonna play it on my system real quick, and we'll try to get yours figured out. So that was Talking Heads with
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1: With DJ Dark Cat.
0: And we're doing a special collaboration episode. DJ Dark Geck is my brother of the same mother, and it's just his birthday, so we're coming together, kind of playing some songs that have special meaning to us. That was Talking Heads with This Must Be the Place. That was the live version off of Stop Making Sense. Again, both of us very very big Talking Heads fans. This next one, we're going to pivot a little bit. We've been mostly playing 80s or 80s inspired songs. Of course, we're 90s kids, so I wanted to throw a little bit of that in here. And this is going to be kind of an homage to what we spent a lot of our afternoons after school doing. And there's, I think of the 90s video games, there's perhaps no more legendary a soundtrack than that to Sonic the Hedgehog 3.
1: Yep.
0: Yeah, I think you'd probably agree with that assessment, right?
1: Yeah, Sonic the Hedgehog 3 had the best video game soundtrack I know of.
0: Oh, yeah, absolutely. So, we're going to play, this is, if you're a regular listener, we played some stuff from Daniel Quasar last week. But they actually did, a cover of Ice Cap Zone Act 1. And yeah, that's, again, these earworms got stuck in your head. Did you ever remember that rumor that Michael Jackson composed the music to Sonic?
1: Yeah, I remember.
0: Yeah, it was kind of tricky. I think that was right around the time a lot of those scandals were coming out. So, like, there's still a lot of contention about, like, how much did he actually do and was he involved? Fun little fact, though, and me and my brother could both tell you this. If you listen to the end credits music for Sonic the Hedgehog 3, it sounds very, very, very similar to... Do you know what song I'm talking about?
1: MJ song.
0: Yeah, Stranger in Moscow.
1: Yeah.
0: If you ever listen to those two back-to-back, you're like, You know, this is... Well. All right. So anyway, this is Daniel Quasar with their cover of Ice Cap Zone. Keep your dial locked. 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
1: And I'm DJ Dark Guck.
0: That was Daniel Quasar with their cover of Ice Cap Zone. We were just talking about our childhood love of Sonic games and especially the soundtracks. DJ Dark Guck, what do you have lined up for us next?
1: I have a remake from Brother Tiger of Tears for Fears. Everybody Wants to Rule the World.
0: Oh, that's a killer one. I love Brother Tiger, and we're both big Tears for Fears fans. We got to see them when they came and played at Pine Knob
1: a few years ago.
0: Yep, that was a great show. It was hot as Hades that day, though. I think it was like 90 degrees.
1: Yeah,
0: I know you don't like the heat. Hate it, but I was like, do you still want to go? It's going to be like heat index will be like 95, and you were like, yup. So we went. We were very sweaty, but I distinctly remember. I think you went off to the bathroom, and it was towards the end of the show, and they started playing Shout, and I just saw you like on the other end of the field, just like throwing your arms back and forth. Yep. So Brother Tiger with their cover. I'm sorry, which Tears for Fears song again?
1: Everybody Wants to Rule the World.
0: Everybody Wants to Rule the World. 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

0: 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I'm your host, DJ Danger Groove.
1: And I'm DJ Dark Guck.
0: Guys, if you haven't been hip there, we are the Super Argo Brothers, and we're been spinning tunes this whole hour. We got about an hour left. Doing a special episode because it's DJ Dark Geck just had a birthday yesterday. And, you know, if you're out there in Radio Land, sing that birthday song. so that you just heard Brother Tiger with their absolutely beautiful cover of Everybody Wants to Rule the World. That was a classy pick, John. Good job.
1: Thank you.
0: Yep. You can't take over my show, though. I know you don't. Get your own show. Yeah, it was a really great one. Sorry, a little technical thing. We found out apparently the DJ cable in the studio does not like your Mac. I'm not really sure why. It works on everything else. So
1: that's weird.
0: Yeah, this is what you get for being so loyal to Mac.
1: I'm Mr. Apple. I'm Mr. High Tech.
0: They failed you in your moment of need. No, not really. So I guess for this next one, we'll pivot. I'm going to let you player's choice. So that last song reminded me of another really great cover. But let me ask you this, John. All right. Would you rather hear a cover or a remix

0: About a year ago, 2015, it was the 40th anniversary of the Back to the Future, the original Back to the Future. So we played a track on air that was Power of Love, but kind of with a little bit of that modern spice put in. So this is going to be The Power of Love, as performed by Huey Lewis and the News, remixed by Karapka, the 2015 remix, back when they had such high hopes for us, John.
1: they did, yeah. Like, there were no flying cars in 2015.
0: No flying cars.
1: No hoverboards.
0: No hoverboards. there was an attempt to make a hoverboard. I think it kept catching on fire, though, was the problem.
1: Yeah.
0: It is what it is, I guess. We don't get the cool neon flying cars future. Just we get the cyberpunk dystopia. That's the one we get. So anyway, let's go ahead. This is Huey Lewis in the News, The Power of Love, as remixed by Karapka.

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1: 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That was Huey Lewis in the News with The Power of Love as remixed by Karapka. About 11 years ago. It was kind of for that again, everybody knows Back to the Future Part 2. They travel forward in time to 2015, which is a lot more clean and polished than actual 2015 ended up being. John, with a next selection, what's the next track that you want to share with the listeners?
2: I want to share with the listeners another cover from Brother Tiger of Tears for Fears, Shout.
1: All right, I'll say, man knows what he likes. And yeah, again, that is a really good, because if I remember right, he did like a kind of a whole cover album, right? It wasn't just the one song, so.
2: Right.
1: Yeah, and as I mentioned earlier, I remember you digging that song when we got to see them at Pine Knob. So everybody, this is Brother Tiger with their take on the classic Tears for Fears song, Shout.

0: 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Y'all are listening to Electropop Therapy only on 89.1 WIDR or online at widerfm.org. You just heard Brother Tiger. That was another track from his full-length cover album. Brother Tiger plays Tears for Fears songs from The Big Chair, and that was his take on Shout. Another excellent selection from DJ Dark Geck. How are you doing today, Dark Geck?
1: Good.
0: Yep. Mm-hmm. We had a delightful day yesterday. It was your birthday. DJ Danger Groove's brother over here, and went over to Zap Zone. Lovely place. Certainly made me feel like a kid running around the arcade. Hopefully they get the AC fixed soon, though.
1: Yeah, it was kind of hot because the AC wasn't working.
0: Yeah, it was going to be a lot hotter in the summer. So, yeah, notes. So, this next one, I've got another cover lined up. And I like this one a whole lot, and I know, especially growing up, so I think we mentioned earlier, like, our dad used to gut fish to Madonna. So it's always interesting talking about, like, these musical influences and how they kind of got to me and my brother. And our dad is the most anachronistic when it comes to musical taste. Like, he's one of these, you know, outdoorsy types. I'm a hunter, I'm a fisher, you know, that kind of stuff, right, John?
1: Yup.
0: But he loved pop music. Pop music growing up. Seal, Madonna, Boy Meets Girl, list goes on. And, you know, absolutely no shame about it. And it's like sometimes his other friends would kind of like have a weird look on his face, and our dad was very practical. It's like, it's damn good music. What's wrong with it? You know, and that continues to this day. I remember about like 5 or 6 years ago, I think I was trying to kind of call mom, and I heard like just a bunch of noise in the background, and I was like, what is that? It's like, your dad just got the new Rihanna album. I just hear him in the background. It's like diamonds in the So Madonna was one of those. Madonna, dad would put on Madonna albums and he would sing them towards the top of his lungs. And I know that was one of the artists that you really, really dug too, right, John?
1: Yep.
0: So especially early Madonna.
1: Yep. Yeah, I like some of her earlier material, like from the 80s and 90s.
0: Yeah. So we're going to do, I'm going to play, this is a cover from one of my favorite kind of 2010s electropop bands, Capital Cities. This is them playing live. This is from the Alt 98.7 Penthouse Party. Them performing on their rooftop, Holiday. And we just had a holiday, i.e. my brother's birthday, so yep. It fits. All right, keep your dial locked. This is Electropop Therapy only on 89.1 WIDR, your source for the music that makes you want to move your butt and sing in the shower.
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0: 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You just heard Capital Cities with their take on the Madonna classic Holiday, which both me and John listened to all the time growing up.
1: Yep.
0: I'm DJ Danger Groove.
1: I'm DJ Dark Gut.
0: We're doing a special program. Me and my brother are joining forces to bring you all kinds of wonderful tunes that make you want to move your butt and sing in the shower. So this next one coming up, we've got a few things to say about it. But tell us, what do you have next on the docket for us?
1: I want to play Abacab, and that's Phil Collins' cover band.
0: Mm-hmm.
1: Song I'm looking to play is Another Day in Paradise.
0: All right. So I have a couple things to say about that one. First of all, the actual band Abacab, you listen to a lot of cover bands. I know. More so than me. But they're actually going to be coming to our neck of the woods. They're going to be playing at the Warner Vineyards in Pawpaw on July 18th. So just a reminder, it's a whole grab bag of Phil Collins and Peter Gabriel and classic Genesis stuff. So there's a little bit of something for everybody. You like that late 80s, 90s pop sound. You like that, experimental prog rock. It's all there. So yeah, maybe you'll see me and DJ Dark get there. Yeah, yep. if you show up, so
1: that could be a real possibility.
0: Yep. And as far as Phil Collins goes, so there's an album we grew up listening to, Serious Hits Live.
1: Yeah.
0: And our dad kind of had, I think it was mostly on the weekends, but he would have nights where it was just like we would just listen to music. That's what we would do.
1: Yeah.
0: And that was probably one of the top 10 albums in that rotation. And it's also, I think Phil Collins also holds a special place in me and John's hearts because 2019. Yeah, Phil Collins was on his I'm Not Dead Yet tour. I think that was his last tour. He's not doing another one. He did do a reunion tour with Genesis. I didn't go to that. I'm very stuffy. The time has passed. If they ever did a full reunion with Peter Gabriel, I might have shacked some money up. Anyway, I digress. It was the last concert we got our ma and pa to.
1: Together.
0: And again, you know, mom was around until 2024. Our dad is still around. But it was the last time the whole family unit, minus our sister, got out for a live concert. And holds a very special place in me and John's hearts.
1: Yep.
0: It's a funny memory about that. Like, I looked over at mom and dad, and they seemed just really zonked out. And by then it was like, Mom, did you guys enjoy the concert? And it seems like you were a little out of it, or you just weren't having a good time. And she's like, oh, honey, no, I was on a lot of Xanax. I loved it. Don't do drugs, kids. All right. But anyway, yeah, Another Day in Paradise, which is probably one of Phil Collins' more political songs. I know a lot of it think it was just pop escapism, but Another Day in Paradise does have a serious political message about poverty. So this is Another Day in Paradise
1: by the cover band Abacab.
0: All right. Thank you. 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
1: 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You just heard that was the Phil Collins / Genesis cover band Abacab, their take on the Phil Collins track Another Day in Paradise. Who, by the way, if you liked what you heard, they are going to be doing a live show over at Warner Vineyards over in Pawpaw on July 18th. So yeah, just right in our neck of the woods. I'm DJ Danger Groove.
2: And I'm DJ Dark Guck.
1: Doing a special episode. Hanging with the Plumbers. You'll get hooked on the Brothers. So we're brothers. We're going to be playing some music. Yeah. This next one, I decided I'm going to kind of put this one on my list as we're going back and forth, because this one, I think. So as I've kind of explained through the course of this episode, and I think just, people in general, a lot of my music taste comes from dad, comes from you, my mom, but, a lot of it was, you were like, one day, check this out.
2: Yup.
1: And this is one of the few cases where I think I was really able to return the favor. And I know sometimes I've presented you with like, hey, John, check this out. And you were like, it's okay. But around 2007, 2008-ish, I started listening to Chromeo, which is an electro-funk duo from Montreal, who I've gone on to see many, many times in concert. And John, I gave him, and you fell in love with him just about as much as I did. Am I correct?
2: Yeah,
1: they got a really great sound, and it's also this is also kind of, we just played that Phil Collins song with that kind of familial story, and this one has kind of a similar one. We'd gotten the tickets months ahead of time, and we're going to plan it as like a bachelor party, because I was getting married the week after. It was when they're on their Chrome Nights tour. They were touring with the Midnight, just another pretty great electro act. On that tour, a week before the show, our mom passed away. Obviously it was rough, that was a rough month. And especially I was getting married that same month. It was crazy. So it was like about a week after she passed, and we talked to some of the other people going on, so like, do you guys still want to go? And I asked you, do you still want to go? And I think we both agreed, like, it'd probably make us feel better, right?
2: Yeah.
1: And there is something to be said about the healing power of music, because we were both still grieving, but once we got there, and this is a song we're about to play, we had to let him see that fancy footwork. Isn't that right, John?
2: Yep, correctamundo.
1: Yep. So this is from Chromeo's live album, Date Night, Chromeo Live. This is Fancy Footwork, as performed live in New York City. Or how do you say it, John?
2: New York City.
1: Yeah, there you go. All right, keep your dial locked. This is Electropop Therapy, only on 89.1 WIDR.

0: Hello again, everybody out there in Radio Land. I'm your host, DJ Danger Groove.
1: And I'm DJ Dark Gut.
0: You're listening to a very special episode of Electropop Therapy, collaborating with my brother, DJ Dark Gut here. You just heard Fancy Footwork as performed live in New York City. That's off of their live album, Date Night Chromeo Live. We were kind of waxing nostalgic at the time. We both got to see them over at, I think it was Royal Oak, right?
1: Yeah, it was Royal Oak.
0: That was a good show. So this next one, what's the next one that you want to play? The hot potato of music is now in your court.
1: How about some Daft Punk and High Life?
0: Ooh, oh goodness. Okay, I've got a story for this one. All right, so Daft Punk. So I talked about you and dad were in, well, mom too. Mom got me on all the really weird stuff, but you guys really influenced. You and dad, and you specifically, are why I do this show. And Daft Punk has the distinction, you know, so many of those influences either came secondhand from dad or from dad to you, but this was the first, I think, band that you, John Argo, were like, you should check them out. And I remember, I'm kind of paraphrasing some details from our childhood here, but we used to stay up late watching MTV, right? Especially in the summer. And I think dad probably knew about it, but he was like, you know, music was sacrosanct in our home. Unless we were too loud, he wouldn't get up and be like, turn that racket down. He's just like, summer, spend it listening to music. And they would always play the really obscure stuff late night on MTV. And I remember you telling me, and like, this was 97, so you would have been
1: like 13 at the time.
0: I was like 10 or 11. And I remember you telling me one night, like, it's like, you have to check out the song. It's like, what's the song? How's it go? It's like, around the world, around the world. Around the world, around the world. And so yeah, you introduced me to them, and it was definitely straight from John Argo to me. Dad didn't have anything to do with it. In fact, I think when Discovery came out, the music videos, Interstellar, 555. I remember him, like, we got really excited because One More Time came on MTV, and Dad was just like, "What is this anime crap on the like television?" I gotta say, like, I have a bittersweet relationship with this one because, like, you know, This may be like the best musical gift you ever gave me. I get emotional thinking about it. And but 2007, they went on their big Alive 2007 tour. We were in our early 20s. I was doing something else. I was like going to Europe, and I was just like, well, you know what? Me and John will just catch them next time.
1: Then next time never came.
0: Next time never came. The robots never went on tour again. it taught me an important life lesson. It's like sometimes, you know, when the stars align around something, don't sleep on it, because you don't get another chance. Although I will say, if Thomas Bangalter and then Guy Homem de Christo are listening, you know, it's not too late. There's still time. Alive 2026. How about that? All right. Anyway, this next track, this is a cut off of Daft Punk's 2001 album Discovery, which actually is celebrating its 25th anniversary this year. Again, the one that got away, the concert me and John didn't get to, but again, thank you from the bottom of my heart, John, for introducing me to Daft Punk.
1: Yep, you're welcome.
0: All right. Here's Daft Punk with High Life.

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2: And I'm DJ Dark Gut.
1: And we're doing a special brotherly edition of Electropop Therapy. You're kind of going back and forth, collaborating. Me and my brother playing some of our favorite tracks. And again, as I've mentioned ad nauseum through the show, you know, a lot of my musical taste comes from this man right here. So, you know, if you like my show, it's a lot of it is his fault. this next one, it's my turn to pick. So I'm going to, this one is kind of on the same subject of like some, you know, I found some stuff that you dug. I remember... I went obviously you can kind of hear it in the show. I was a big EDM and like dance music kid in my early 20s and teens and stuff. And you liked a lot of that same stuff too, but
2: I did. Yeah.
1: Yeah. You know, sometimes it's like our musical taste, would just have the Venn diagram would just be a complete total circle. And, Calvin Harris ended up blowing up in the later years. I don't know if I didn't really like a lot of his later stuff. I know I met you in summer. It was kind of more like basic 2010s radio pop. Am I right?
2: Yep.
1: So, however, his debut album was doing some interesting stuff. I Created Disco, and so much of your music taste is based like 80s new wave, like 80s, a lot of 80s music. And there's this delightful bop off of I Created Disco called Acceptable in the 80s. And as this song goes out to me and John, I got love for you if you were born in the 80s, and we both were. So
2: we were.
1: This is Calvin Harris off of I Created Disco, Acceptable in the 80s.

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1: And I'm DJ Dark Gut.
0: This is a special episode. We are brothers. We're doing some brotherly love. And it was your birthday yesterday, so I thought, have you on, and we'll kind of wax nostalgic about some of our favorite music and play some bangers on air. Because as I've mentioned before, you know, you really a profound impact on probably the main reason why I do this show. So this next song, what do you have lined up for us next, DJ Dark Gek?
1: Well, this is a song that me and DJ Danger Groove grew up to way back in the 90s, but we kept playing it over and over again.
0: Yep. So, do you want to tell a little story about this one? It's a fun one.
1: Yeah, so I'll let you tell the story.
0: Okay. So, well, actually, you tell it. If you want, you tell it, and then I'll embellish.
1: What story are we telling?
0: Okay, I'll tell you what. I'll start out from when we were kids. Did you want to tell the music festival story?
1: Yeah.
0: Okay. All right. So, when we were kids, you know, again, our whole family is really into music. Our dad got Octopus on cassette. Now, a lot of people don't know Human League. Now, a lot of people know the Human League. You know, don't you want me, baby, all that stuff. You know, huge in the 80s. By 95, their star had fallen just a little bit. You know, again, it was a different music scene going on. And it was kind of a... It didn't have as big of a splash as a lot of their earlier work did. It's really too bad because Octopus, you know, I have childhood nostalgia about it, but it is a very solid album. Stands among probably obviously my favorite Human League album, but really stands tall amongst even some of their best work in the 80s. Unfortunately, a lot of people didn't really hear it, we would put this cassette on. We had like a little boombox in our room, and like when we had friends over, when we were, you know, playing video games, like this was our number. I think we wore the tape out on one of the cassettes. We liked this album so much. We're about to play Tell Me When. And a couple years ago, we actually got a chance to see Human League. I don't know if you want to kind of take it.
1: Yeah, I'll take over from here. So a few years ago, me and DJ Danger Groove were in a show in L.A. for a music festival. And one of the bands that was there was a Human League, and they started off playing like some of their more known albums and more known songs. But then, like, toward later on, they started to play Tell Me When me and Andy got really excited.
0: Yeah, we looked at each other. We just had this, like, we were like, they're playing the song. And I remember telling you before, like, you know, John, that's like, it's one of their more obscure albums. They're probably not going to play anything from it. And I heard the first few synth lines, and I started jumping up and down, and you were just grinning ear to ear. And definitely, like, that is one of my top five moments of my life. Like, you know, I was like,
1: yeah.
0: My wedding is right up there, a couple other things, but like, yeah, that was pretty incredible. And we're actually lucky enough, they haven't gone on a North American tour in like 20 years or something. They're actually touring this summer. And that was my birthday gift to you yesterday. Yeah. They were going to go see them in Chicago on June 18th, something like that.
1: Somewhere around there.
0: Yeah, so yeah, you know, not just the one and done. We're going to Tell Me When will we see them again. Well, quite specifically next month. So this is the Human League with Tell Me When off of the criminally underrated 1995 album Octopus.

0: 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Y'all are listening to Electropop Therapy only on 89.1 WIDR or online at widerfm.org. Got time enough for a couple more songs. I think, you know, I've got a couple of ideas to kind of close out the program. One is kind of a track I remember you listening to a lot when we were younger, and then the other, maybe close it out with something from a concert that we saw a while back. But you probably see in the computer, 19. I remember you listened to this song a lot when we were teenagers. What about this song really like appealed to you, DJ Dark Gek?
1: I think it was like the synth music and all the. Like the musical part of it.
0: And then like kind of gives it, yeah, it's 19. So it also samples a lot of, it's about like the Vietnam War.
1: And, yeah.
0: It's kind of
1: more into it for like the synth music.
0: Yeah. See, I listen to the Vietnam part and that's why I do a political talk show now. What did I do in 2016?
1: You went on a Democracy Spring tour.
0: Sorry, I just remember. So John does these end of the year wrap ups, and I just remember you writing to us. 2016 was the year one day would not shut up about politics.
1: Yeah, you talked nothing about politics that year,
0: and I haven't stopped. So, all right, here's Paul Hardcastle with 19.
2: In 1965, Vietnam seemed like just another foreign war, but it wasn't. It was different in many ways, and so were those who did the fighting. In World War II, the average age of the combat soldier was 26. In Vietnam, he was 19. In Vietnam, he was 19.

0: All right, everybody, we're round near the end of the show. I'm DJ Danger Groove.
1: I'm DJ Dark Gak.
0: Now, Dark Gak, what are you going to be playing us out with?
1: I'm going to end it with Seal.
0: And the track is?
1: Killer.
0: Yeah, real quick story time. I know we're going to go over by like a minute or two here. But so Seal's debut album, I think I've probably listened to this pop album more than any other. And it's probably our dad's favorite.
1: Yeah.
0: And he did, Seal did a 20th anniversary tour back in 2023. And I was like, we got to go. Dad was in pretty bad health at that time. He was going through some issues, not going to talk about it on the radio, but he was having a hard time getting up and walking around and stuff. But we were dead set on going to the show, and he sat for most of it. A couple tracks, he got up a little bit, and I remember when the first few bars of Killer came on, he turned to us, and he was just like, boys, stand me up. I need to dance. So, great way to end this program. Thanks to everybody listening. Until next time, keep on moving them butts and singing in the shower.

So that concludes the original broadcast that we did back on May 19th. Obviously, my whole family is grieving, and it's horrible, and I can't really say everything I'd want to say about it in 40 seconds, except to say I do really believe in the healing power of music. With that in mind, I've got time for one more song, and this is the last song that my brother ever listened to. Thank you.

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1: 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We got a couple of birthdays today. We've got Ringo Starr, formerly of the Beatles. I don't know why I'm telling you this, but you should already know who he is, because he's awesome. And we also have another birthday as well, Sinister Gates from Avenged Sevenfold. So I'm going to start off by celebrating their birthdays by playing the Beatles and Avenged Sevenfold. And the songs I'm going to play are Octopus's Garden and Nightmare.

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It has been 20 years. 20 years ago on this day, July 7th, 2006, former Pink Floyd member Syd Barrett passed away from pancreatic cancer at the age of 60. He was only on Pink Floyd's debut record, The Piper at the Gates of Dawn, and then he was on the second record only for a couple of songs before David Gilmour would be his replacement. Gilmour was supposed to help out. Syd Barrett was supposed to be like Brian Wilson, like he's doing like the studio recording, not the touring part. But sadly, his drug use led to a mental breakdown, and he basically just quit the music industry. He only did two solo albums, and then he left the music industry after that. So, in honor of Syd Barrett, I will be playing Bike by Pink Floyd.

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I've got a request for Ozzy's Mama, I'm Coming Home.

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July 4th, 2006, Wise Against released their fourth studio album, The Sufferer and the Witness. So this means that that album turned 20 on the 4th of July, Music Tuesday. It was a Tuesday, July 4th, 2006, when music used to be released on Tuesdays. Now it's released on Fridays, which I did not know there was a Music Tuesday, but kind of cool, huh? So anyway, I will be playing Injection by Wise Against from The Sufferer and The Witness. And The Beach Boys' 15 Big Ones was released 50 years ago on July 5th, 1976. And the song I'm going to be playing off of that record is It's Okay.

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We've got some album anniversaries today. On this day in 2009, All Time Low released their third studio album, Nothing Personal. And on this day, July 7th, 1992, Dream Theater would release their second studio album, Images and Words. Now, both of these albums, All Time Low's Nothing Personal, is definitely one of the greatest pop punk albums of all time. As well for Dream Theater, Images and Words, one of their best albums and one of the best progressive metal albums of all time. I'm going to be playing Sick Little Games by All Time Low. And after that, we've got Under a Grass Moon by Dream Theater.

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We've got Motley Crue, Jonas Brothers featuring Yellow Card, and The Pretty Things.

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You listened to Electric Funeral by Black Sabbath, Roller Coaster of Life by The Pretty Reckless, and Whippin' Post by Allman Brothers Band. 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

who are the five best rappers of all time? Think about it. Dylon, Dylon, Dylon, Dylon, and Dylon. Because I spit hot fire.

ASL Club is a great place to both learn and teach sign language, whether it's for fun or for class. 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
1: 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Did you hear that?
0: Yeah, it was your mouth breathing.
1: No. Did you hear that?
0: No. It can't be. It's really him. It's Bodie, the three-eyed monkey from 89.1 Wider FM. Run!
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